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0: Reminders of Our Heavenly Home. Thou, even Thou, art Lord alone. Thou hast made heaven, the heaven of heavens, with all their host, the earth, and all things that are therein, the seas and all that is therein, and Thou preservest them all. And the host of heaven worshipeth Thee. Nehemiah chapter 9, verse 6. There is beauty in the valley's awful grandeur, in the solemn, massive, cleft rocks. There is majesty in the towering mountains that look as if they touch the heavens. There are the lofty trees with their delicately formed leaves, the spires of grass, the opening bud and blossoming flower, the forest trees, and every living thing. They all point the mind to the great and living God. Every faculty of our being testifies that there is a living God, and we may learn from the open book of nature the most precious lessons in regard to the Lord of Heaven. In this study, the mind expands, is elevated and uplifted, and becomes hungry to know more of God and His majesty. We have awakened in our hearts feelings not only of reverence and awe, but of love, of faith, of trust, and entire dependence upon One who is the giver of all good. And as I look at His marvelous works and see the evidences of His power, I instinctively inquire, "What is man that Thou art mindful of him, and the son of man that Thou visitest him?" Psalm 8, verse 4. All the greatness and glory of these wonderful things in God's house can only be appreciated as they are, in the mind, associated with God and the future home of bliss He is preparing for those who love Him. While we talk freely of other countries, why should we be reticent in regard to the heavenly country and the house not built with hands? Eternal in the heavens. This heavenly country is of more consequence to us than any other city or country on the globe. Therefore, we should think and talk of this better, even an heavenly country. And why should we not converse more earnestly and in a heavenly frame of mind in regard to God's gifts in nature? He has made all these things and designs that we shall see God in His created works. These things are to keep God in our remembrance and to lift our hearts from sensual things and bind them in bonds of love and gratitude to our Creator. Our High Calling, September 1st.
1: I encourage you to be ye doers of the word and not hearers only. 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

0: 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Michael and Dominic McGee, helping bring people home.
1: Amazing Facts has definitely left a major impression in my life.
2: If it wasn't for Amazing Facts, I would not be here right now. My relationship with Christ would not exist because of Amazing Facts ministry and all the programs that they do and the internet and all the websites that they offer and the prints, the tapes, all those things have been a great resource to me to go, to study, to learn, to more fully develop my relationship with Christ.
1: When I left home and started attending college, the rest of the world seemed to slowly but surely creep into my life. I stopped going to church for a while, and I became so guilty about not doing what I knew was right, that I quit saying my prayers. I avoided God completely for a while.
2: When I was in college, I met my wife, Dominique, at an organization event, a social event that she was at too, and I met her there and we began talking.
1: It seems that from the moment I met Michael, God was definitely using him in my life to bring me back to him. At the same time, he was using me to bring Michael into a relationship with him, which he had never had before. So it was definitely a divine appointment.
2: So Dominique and I have been going on a few dates now, and she decided it was time for now to meet her parents. So I needed to meet her dad. I said, okay, that's fine. So we were sitting there, and after we finished lunch, Dominique and her mom went to the backyard and having a discussion. So her dad pulled me to the side, and we started talking about religion. So he opened up the Bible and went through a Bible study, which I didn't realize at the time ended up being a four-hour Bible study.
1: The first Amazing Facts prophecy seminar that I had ever attended was when I was, I believe I was like 14 or 15, and it was Jason Morgan's very first seminar that he had ever done. And when I was in college, he came back for a fourth seminar when Michael and I were dating.
2: When I was dating my wife in college, she told me about a prophecy seminar that was going on in New Orleans. So we decided every day to make the commute and go to listen to this evangelistic series.
1: He knew very early on in Jason's series that he wanted to be baptized. So he was very eager about it. And so my father actually had a set of Doug Batchelor's prophecy seminar on tape. And he told Michael to watch the seminar, and if he agreed with everything in it and completed all the lessons, that he'd be ready to be baptized by the end of it. And so simultaneously, while Michael was going through Jason's series, he was also doing Doug Batchelor's series on tape during the day. So he was getting a double dose real quick, and by the end of it, he was ready to be baptized. Well, once we were married, Michael and I both moved back to New Orleans to assist in rebuilding homes after Hurricane Katrina. A lot of my family members had lost everything, and so we both felt very convicted after school to make an effort to go and make a difference down there. From there, it was about work, work, work, and not really putting God first again. And just like in college, it was slowly but surely Christ and my relationship was being put on the back burner. I was cleaning up one afternoon, and a copy of our wedding vows fell out of the back of a photo album. And the last line in our wedding vows was, "Together we will love, serve, and honor Christ, with him being at the center of our relationship." When Michael came home from work that night, we had a conversation, and I just told him, we need to change. We've got to start doing what we're supposed to. So from there, once again, Jason, we started watching his DVDs that he had given us a set of, one of his series that he had recorded somewhere. And so every night we were watching again another prophecy seminar. One day I had a horrible day at work, and it was not going well, and I pretty much just had a breakdown, and I was on my knees in my office crying, and I was praying, you know, "God, what do you want from me? I'm sorry. I was asking God, what do you want from me? What do you want with my life? Because even though we were helping people get back into their earthly homes, We knew we needed to help people get back into their heavenly homes. And that was our focus. That's what our focus needed to be. So as I was praying, I sat back down in my chair and I opened up my Bible, and the verse that I opened up to was Proverbs 3, 5, and 6. And you know, it says to trust in the Lord with all thine heart and lean not on thine own understanding, but acknowledge him in all thy ways and he shall direct thy paths. And right at that moment, I read that and I had a total peace come over me. And that was the moment that I made the decision to fill out the application for AFCO.
2: I wanted to go to AFCO to take time away from the work, from the world, to study scripture, to really learn how to witness to others. That was one of the main reasons I wanted to come to AFCO, because not only did I want to reinforce my beliefs and know what I believed more fully, but also I wanted to have the tools and be able to witness to others.
1: Amazing Facts has definitely left a major impression in my life.
2: If it wasn't for Amazing Facts, I would not be here right now. My relationship with Christ would not exist because of Amazing Facts ministry and all the programs that they do, and the internet and all the websites that they offer, and the prints, the tapes, all those things have been a great resource to me to go to study, to learn, to more fully develop my relationship with Christ. So it has been an integral part of my life and has definitely helped lead me to Christ.

It usually begins with regret, the uncanny ability to recall and cringe at taunting words we said on playgrounds 40 years ago. And then, in night's small hours when the clock is our companion and our jury, the list of sins remembered grows unbearably long. There is no prosecutor so cutting and so close as a human mind turned inward on itself. Cheating on a test or cheating on a spouse, angry words or angry deeds, vengeance taken or vengeance fervently desired. The catalog of all the things for which we've asked forgiveness 100 times seems endless and unreconciled. Can God forgive what we remember with such terrible exactness? Is He more kind to us than we are to ourselves? The gospel couldn't be clearer. If we confess our sins, He is faithful and just to forgive us our sins and cleanse us from all unrighteousness. As far as the east is from the west, so far He removes our transgressions from us. And by this we will know that we are from the truth and will reassure our hearts before Him whenever our hearts condemn us. For God is greater than our hearts, and He knows everything. Grace is God's answer to regret, His way of helping us forget what He has chosen to forget. When we trust His forgiving words more than our own accusing words, we find the quiet that love provides. Believe His kind, redeeming promise, and stay in grace.

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1: In John 14, verse 6, Jesus said, "I am the way, the truth, and the life. No man comes to the Father but by me." I've done a lot of traveling, and I've been to London. I don't know if you've been there or not, but if you go, you know that they have a marvelous subway system. And there's one particular subway station under the ground, and it's called the Charing Cross. Charing Cross. And I've been told that there's actually a cross there that serves as a reference point for travelers. I heard a story once about a little girl about 5 years old, and somehow she got lost in London. And she sat down on a street corner and started to cry. A policeman who was walking the beat stopped and looked at her and said, "Little girl, why are you crying?" And she said, "Because I'm lost." So the policeman said, "Well, tell me where you live and I'll take you there." And she said, I don't know where I live." He said, "Give me your address. What about your address?" She said, "I don't know my address." And then he said, "Well, give me your phone number and I'll call your parents and they'll pick you up and take you home." And she said, I don't know my phone number." So frustrated, the policeman said, "Little girl, what do you know?" And the girl thought about it. And then she remembered the subway station and that cross. And she said to the policeman, she said, "Mr. Policeman, if you can take me to the cross, I can find my way home from there." What a powerful message for us today. The same is true for you and for me. The only way that we're going to get to heaven is through Jesus Christ and through the cross, through what He did for us 2,000 years ago, where He died for our sins and rose from the dead. In John 14, verse 6, Jesus said, "I am the way, the truth, and the life. No man comes to the Father but by me." You have just heard from the Bible, His voice today.
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And the music, oh yeah, it slaps.

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1: 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September 1st, Holy Sanctified, Body, Soul, and Spirit.

holy, sanctified, body, soul, and spirit. The very God of peace sanctify you wholly, and I pray God your whole spirit and soul and body be preserved blameless unto the coming of our Lord Jesus Christ. 1 Thessalonians chapter 5, verse 23. The sanctification set forth in the sacred scriptures has to do with the entire being, spirit, soul, and body. Here is the true idea of entire consecration. Paul prays that the church at Thessalonica may enjoy this great blessing. The very God of peace sanctify you wholly, and I pray God your whole spirit and soul and body be preserved blameless unto the coming of our Lord Jesus Christ. 1 Thessalonians chapter 5, verse 23. True sanctification is an entire conformity to the will of God. Rebellious thoughts and feelings are overcome, and the voice of Jesus awakens a new life which pervades the entire being. Those who are truly sanctified will not set up their own opinion as a standard of right and wrong. They are not bigoted or self-righteous, but they are jealous of self, ever fearing lest a promise being left them, they should come short of complying with the conditions upon which the promises are based. Bible sanctification does not consist in strong emotion. Here is where many are led into error. They make feelings their criterion. When they

0: sinful tendencies and seeking for holiness of heart and life make no boastful claims of holiness. They are hungering and thirsting for righteousness. Sin appears to them exceedingly sinful. Genuine sanctification is nothing less than a daily dying to self and daily conformity to the will of God. My life today, September 1st.
1: I encourage you to be ye doers of the word and not hearers only. Thank you for listening, and be sure to join us tomorrow for your daily devotional reading.

Brother Guthrie owned 4 acres just outside that two-lane town. One night he had a vision, saw God's plan for that piece of ground. Every board, every pew, the stained glass too. For you could say amen, the cornerstone was set from the first nail to the steeple without a single cent of debt. The whole town answered the call. The church went up in no time, in the twinkling of an eye. Built on the rock of ages, built to stand the test of time.

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1: I grew up on the stories about the sweat, the blood, the glory. I thank God I was raised in the church.

I was very hyperactive, ADHD. My mom had to medicate me just to get through the day because I was just super aggressive and just nuts. And got into a lot of trouble. Was an alcoholic from at least 12 years old on. Just a problem child, constantly in trouble in school. Got into high school, I got into a lot of fights. My parents and I both decided that joining the Air Force would be my best choice to keep me out of trouble. I actually had to go through basic training twice because I needed an attitude adjustment. After I finally got out of there in Texas, went to another place in Texas for my training. After there, I got my first duty station, which is Germany. And when I got there, I got in with the worst of the worst crowd. So I thought my high school friends were bad. Well, these guys were really, really bad. Took me under their wing, and I was their protege, if you could say. We drank and we partied really hard over there. After about a year and a half of being in Germany and just partying like a rock star, life wasn't really that fulfilling. I mean, I was having a great time on the outside, but inside I knew something was dying, something was wrong. One night, I was flicking through my channels in my dorm, and I got to this channel. I still remember it. It's channel 82, and it was just crystal clear, and I didn't have any channels that were crystal clear. I had never seen it before. There was this guy, this preacher, and I was just about to change it because I didn't really want to hear anything about religion, and he said the word Antichrist. He was taking his Bible, and he was comparing things with history, and I thought that was really interesting, and I never actually studied my Bible before. I was embarrassed of Christianity back then, so I would sneak back to work after hours. I'd ride my bike back to work where they had a computer, and I would get online, and without anybody being able to see, you know, I would get online and start doing this Bible research on this amazing facts site. And I went through their online Bible school. I learned so much, and I came to a point of a crisis, I guess. I'm learning these awesome biblical truths right now, yet they contradict what I was taught growing up. And there was one thing that I heard through all these prophecy series I was watching that just kind of stuck with me, and that was Rome is the city of seven hills, and that's where the beast sits. So I said, well, I'm gonna go test this one out. So I ditched my drinking buddies for a long weekend. We had a 4-day weekend coming up, and I flew down to Rome. And I was specifically looking for the city of seven hills, and I thought they would be seven great big mountains, you know. So I'm coming into Rome, and I'm looking out the window, and like, Rome is as flat as a pancake. So I'm like, these guys are liars, dude. I've been duped. And I finally, I get on a double-decker tour bus as soon as I get in there, and I put the headphones in, hit the English button, and it says, oh, welcome to Rome, the city of seven hills. And I'm like, what in the world? Okay, so that's true. Wow, it's awesome. They've never lied to me. Everything they've said was true, straight from the Bible. So I was like, hey, I want to get baptized. And in July of 2005, right after I turned 21, and I was always excited about turning 21 because I could finally go to the bars, but by that time I was done with it, you know. I had stopped, and I said, I'm gonna get baptized. So July 2005, I got baptized. My name is Nick. I want to thank you for changing my life.

Below our deepest hurt and darkest shame, there is the grace of God, forgiving us, rebuilding us, repairing all that's broken. Above our highest joy and most euphoric moments, there is the sheer delight of God, applauding us, encouraging, enlarging celebration. Through every stage of every journey, in trust, in fear, in faith, in doubt, in youth, in gray maturity, we're never left alone or told to make it on our own. Despite appearances, the road is never empty. Around us each are Jesus' everlasting arms, sustaining us, protecting us, embracing us. His hands are ever on us. For from him, and through him, and to him are all things. Who will separate us from the love of Christ? Will hardship, or distress, or persecution, or famine, or nakedness, or peril, or sword? No, in all these things we are more than conquerors through him who loved us. We are befriended by the one who rules all time and space. Receive the gift and stay in grace.

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1: In 2 Corinthians chapter 4, verse 4, the Bible says that the God of this world has blinded the minds of them which do not believe in the glorious gospel of Jesus Christ. A number of years ago, I was traveling in New Zealand with a friend of mine, and we were on a back road, a dirty, dusty road, and as we were traveling through the woods, we looked ahead of us, and I saw this rabbit. He ran right out in the middle of the road. And as the car got closer, he sort of panicked, and he started running around, but then he froze. And he was fixed on the headlights of the car. And as we got closer and closer, I kept thinking to myself, come on, rabbit, get out of the way. But he didn't. And as we approached him and finally got to where he was, we felt a thud under the car, and that was the end of that rabbit. And as I thought about that later, I thought, isn't that just the way it is with so many of us in this world? We are blinded by Hollywood, by the ways of the world, by the entertainment movies, and all the things that technology has to offer, and we do not see the glorious gospel of Jesus Christ. Don't let it happen to you. In 2 Corinthians 4, verse 4, the Bible says that the God of this world has blinded the minds of those who do not believe in the glorious gospel of Jesus Christ. Jesus is more glorious than the ways of this world. He loves us, and He's offering us heaven, the New Jerusalem, an eternal home, and everlasting life. So don't be blinded by the devil and his ways so that you miss out on a beautiful heaven. 2 Corinthians 4, verse 4 warns of the God of this world who has blinded the minds of those who do not believe in the gospel of Jesus Christ. You have just heard His voice today.
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0: and learn from God's Word.
1: And when it was known that God would slay all the firstborn children in the land of Egypt, Moses called all the elders of Israel together.
2: Men of Israel, this is what you must do to protect your families. Select lambs for yourselves according to the number of people in your families and kill them. Take a bunch of hyssop and dip it in the blood from the lamb and touch with it the lintel and two doorposts. And when he sees the blood on the lintel and on the two doorposts, the angel of death will pass over the door and not enter your houses. Men of Israel, hear me. You shall observe this rite as an ordinance for you and your sons forever. And when you come to the land which the Lord will give you, as he has promised, you shall keep this service.
1: At that, the people bowed their heads and worshiped God. Lifting their heads, they returned to their homes to begin preparing for the Passover.
3: Oh, I do hope you are following Moses' instructions correctly, Izer. I don't know what I'd do if anything happened to our Nebat.
4: Here are the hyssop branches, Father. What are they for?
5: We're going to dip them in this basin of blood from the Passover lamb and put the blood on the doorposts and lintel, just as the Lord our God has commanded us to do.
4: Why should we do that, Father?
5: Because, Nebat, just as your name means one who has experienced mercy, so it is that we Israelites are going to experience mercy. You know how Pharaoh has treated us, and how he'd not let us go out to worship our God, how Moses and Aaron told him that God would punish him for his stubbornness. But today, Moses told us that the punishment would be that the angel of the Lord would pass over Egypt and slay all the firstborn in the land, from the firstborn of Pharaoh to the firstborn of the captive in the dungeon.
4: Even me, Father?
5: Even you. But the Lord our God told Moses that he would spare us and our flocks if we obeyed him and put the blood on the doorpost, so that when the angel passes over tonight, all that are in the house will be safe. What's wrong, Nebat? Are you all right?
4: I had a terrible nightmare.
5: What did you dream?
4: I dreamt an angel with a fiery sword was coming down our street, and he stopped outside our house, and there wasn't any blood in our door, and he came in, and... Are you sure, Father? Is the blood still on our doorpost?
5: Of course I'm sure. You don't have a thing to worry about.
4: I can't help worrying, Father.
5: The Lord has given his promise, son. The Lord never breaks his word. Now you just go back to bed. Everything's going to be quite all right.
1: At midnight, the angel of the Lord smote all the firstborn in the land of Egypt, from the firstborn of Pharaoh who sat on his throne to the firstborn of the captive who was in the dungeon, and all the firstborn of the cattle.
6: Oh, he's dead. My son is dead. And all because you would not let the Israelites go to worship their God. Oh, for my sake, as your wife, the queen of Egypt, let the Israelites go!
7: Be still! It is I who make the decisions.
8: My son, the child I've been training to take over my throne, is dead. Even I, the great and mighty Pharaoh of Egypt, have no power against their God. What more grief can Israel's God cause? Will he kill me next? I will send the Israelites away to worship their God. Rise, Moses and Aaron. Go forth from among my people, both you and the people of Israel, and go serve the Lord as you have said. Take your flocks and your herds and be gone. Bless me also.
1: And the Egyptians were urgent with the people to send them out of the land in haste, for they said, "We are all dead men." And the children of Israel did according to the word of Moses. And they asked of the Egyptians jewels of silver and jewels of gold and raiment. And the Lord gave the people favor in the sight of the Egyptians, so that they gave unto them such things as they required. In this way the Israelites received payment for their years of servitude. And all the children of Israel made preparation to depart out of the land of their bondage.

0: It had seemed that the long night would never end. The night which had brought such terror to the Egyptians, but which had brought to the Israelites the long-awaited freedom from bondage. But while the Egyptians bewailed the deaths of their firstborn, the Israelites were working hard to be ready to leave Egypt in the morning.
1: Oh, look, Izer, it's getting morning already. Look, you can see the light to the east. And I know we shall never be ready.
2: Now, Sarah, don't worry so. We're making good progress. We'll be ready in plenty of time.
1: Oh, I know. I know. We should be so thankful. Nebat has been spared, and God has been good to us. And the Egyptians, too, have been good at the last. All the jewelry they gave you.
2: That they gave to all of us, dear. It's nothing but a just payment for all the work we've done. Besides, they want to help us now. They're afraid of what God might do to them after this, if we were kept here any longer.
3: Father, I have made bundles of the clothes that Mother put together. Will you help me load them on the donkey?
1: Oh, dear, there's far too much for our poor little donkey. And what have you done with the jewelry? And, oh, what shall we do with this kneading trough? We can't leave that behind.
3: Now, Mother, it's all right. Father can take the jewelry in his pouch, and look, I can carry this kneading trough bound up in some clothes on my shoulders.
4: Mommy, Mommy, why are you all up and it's still so dark? Can I get up too?
2: Get up, my child, and look at the dawn. It's the dawn of our freedom.
0: At last, all was ready, and the Israelites began to leave their homes and go to the appointed meeting place in the first light of day.
2: It's really going to be a wonderful...
3: Everything seems so strange in this light. But look how many people are coming. Eliab! Eliab! Wait for me!
2: Oh, so many friends. And there go Moses and Aaron. How well they've organized everything. Like a gigantic caravan.
0: And it was a huge caravan that set forth from the outskirts of Ramses that day to go into the direction of Succoth. Almost a million men, not counting the women and children. It took all of Moses' many years of experience, first as a prince of Egypt, where he had learned military methods, and later as a shepherd in Midian, to get all these men, women, and children with their cattle, their goats, their donkeys, started out in an orderly way for the great journey.
3: We're starting! Goodbye, Egypt! Goodbye!
5: Well, Moses, God kept his promise as we knew he would. It feels good to be marching like this in the early morning towards the promised land.
6: Oh, Aaron, there is so much to see to. Such a long column to keep in order. And they have been up all night getting ready. They are still happy and excited now. But they will get so tired. There are so many, many miles to go.
0: And indeed, as the day wore on and the sun became fiercer in the sky, many of the people became very weary, especially the children.
4: Mommy, we've been walking such a long time already, and all this dust from the road, it's getting in my eyes and throat.
1: There, there, Sharon, we must keep going. We must get as far from Ramesses as we can. Oh, Izer, I hope everything will be all right.
2: My dear, the Lord has looked after us so far. He'll not abandon us now. And Moses will know what to do. I know he will. It's hot and tiring now, but in a few hours it will be the cool of the evening. We've enough food to last a little while. Just trust Moses, Sarah.
3: Father, Mother, look. Why are we turning south here? I'm sure that is not the way to Canaan.
2: Well, you stay here with Mother. I'll try and find out.
6: The explanation is quite simple. The direct way leads through the land of the Philistines. And the Philistines are a very warlike people. They would never willingly let us go through without a fight. So our Lord commanded me to lead our people around this land, lest going through the country of the Philistines, we get into a war for which we are not prepared. Our men lack arms and military training.
2: headed south. You see, Sarah, how wise the Lord is, and how well Moses is leading us. We're in the safest hands in the world.
1: Oh, I know. And it sounds so ungrateful, but if only the Lord would give us a sign that he's looking after us and that we're doing the right thing.
3: Look, Father, what's that on the horizon?
2: Your eyes are sharper than mine, son. I see nothing.
3: Yes, Father, far over there, see? It looks like a pillar. A pillar of cloud.
2: Just the dust from the caravan, son.
3: No, Father. It's far ahead of the caravan. Oh, do look again.
1: It is a pillar of cloud. I see it plainly now. And it seems to be leading us. There's our sign. That's the Lord himself to show us the way.
4: It's the Lord himself.
0: And so it proved to be. The pillar of cloud moved ahead of the long column the rest of that day, and as the dusk fell, it slowly began to gleam and shimmer and became a pillar of fire. And so the Lord went before them by day in a pillar of cloud to lead the way, and by night in a pillar of fire to give them light.

0: As the people of Israel continued their journey to the wilderness, the angel of the Lord again spoke unto Moses.
1: Speak unto the children of Israel, that they turn and encamp before Pi-Hahiroth, between Migdol and the Red Sea.
2: Izer, why is it that Moses has brought us here to the Red Sea?
3: I don't know, my dear. We're certainly going a long, long way around to avoid traveling through the country of the Philistines.
2: What will happen if Pharaoh changes his mind and pursues us? How could we escape? There are mountains on three sides and the sea on the other.
3: It looks impossible. We have no boats. I just don't know, Sarah. But we must keep faith.
2: I can't help thinking, Izer. Moses has always been right so far, but even he can make mistakes.
3: We must all be patient, Sarah. I'm confident that Moses will safely lead us to the land of Canaan. Remember, the Lord our God has spoken to him many times and has placed his confidence in him.
0: And it was told the king of Egypt that the Israelites had fled to the Red Sea, and the heart of Pharaoh was wroth with anger.
4: General, I've called you here to give me your advice on a very important matter.
5: Yes, your majesty.
4: It concerns the flight of the Israelites.
5: A subject I find extremely distasteful, your majesty.
4: Yes, I'm well aware of your views on the situation, general. I'm beginning now myself to regret the error in my judgment. As you advised, I should have denied them permission to leave our country.
5: Indeed, the tragic death of your own son, your majesty, and of the firstborn children of Egypt were an unfortunate coincidence. I am still certain there was a plague of perfectly explicable origin.
4: Nevertheless, the Israelites took advantage of our plight by claiming it to be the wrath of their God. Now I, the king of Egypt, realize the urgent need for the return of our Israelite slaves. Therefore, our problem is to bring back as many as we can, as soon as we can.
5: Then, your majesty, I propose we take the necessary military action at once and force them to return.
4: Yes, a good idea, general.
5: I'll order every man and horse and chariot in Egypt to pursue them. We'll make the people of Israel sorry they ever wanted to leave.
2: Yes, Izer, what has happened?
6: I'm scared.
3: No, Sharon, don't cry. There's nothing to be afraid of.
7: Father! Father!
3: Yes, Nebat, what is it?
7: The Egyptians are coming! The Egyptians are coming!
2: Oh, no.
3: Are you certain, my son?
7: Yes, Father! Thousands of them! The king's whole army! And his horsemen! And hundreds of chariots! They say Pharaoh seeks revenge for the death of his son and so many of his subjects.
2: It would have been better to go on serving Pharaoh than to die here in the wilderness. Oh, Izer, what will happen to our children?
7: Don't cry, Mother.
6: What are they going to do with us?
3: Don't be afraid. Now look, there comes Moses. He will tell us what we should do. Moses! Why have you brought us from Egypt to have us killed by the Egyptians here in the wilderness?
8: People of Israel, you can even now hear the approaching armies of Pharaoh. But fear not, my people. Stand still and see the salvation which the Lord will show you today. For the Egyptians whom you have seen today, you shall see them again no more forever. The Lord shall fight for you and protect you.
0: As Pharaoh brought his huge army even closer to the frightened Israelites, Moses turned again unto the Lord.
9: My Lord, why hast thou brought us here to the sea? We cannot escape the approaching Egyptians.
1: Moses, wherefore dost thou cry unto God? Speak unto the children of Israel that they go forward. Lift up thy rod and stretch out thine hand over the sea and divide it. And the children of Israel shall go on dry ground through the midst of the sea.
2: Why, Sharon, whatever are you crying about?
6: The cloud! The pillar of cloud!
2: Pillar of cloud? What about it?
6: It's leaving!
2: Oh, Izer! Izer, come quickly! The pillar of cloud's leaving!
3: The pillar of cloud is a... It's settling down between us and the Egyptian army.
2: It is, isn't it?
3: The Lord is protecting us from the Egyptians. The pillar, it's a light to us, but darkness to the Egyptians.
6: Papa, why is Moses raising his hand over the Red Sea?
3: I'm sure I don't know.
2: A storm is rising. Listen to the wind.
3: That's no ordinary wind.
2: The water of the Red Sea. It's piling up, leaving a path of dry ground.
6: Did Moses bring that wind with his hand and rod, Papa?
3: The Lord is doing it, Sharon. So we can cross the sea and get away from the Egyptian army.
2: The Lord has heard our prayers. He has saved us.
0: Thus God made a way through the sea itself, and the children of Israel went forward into the midst of the sea upon dry ground between two walls of water. Hour after hour, in the light cast by the pillar of the fire, the children of Israel crossed the Red Sea through the passage that God had made for them between the waters. About halfway through the night, it was the turn of Izar's family to make the crossing.
3: Ready, everyone? We're next.
2: Oh, Izar, I'm so frightened.
3: Just put your trust in God. He knows what we must do. Thousands of people have already crossed safely.
7: Father! Father! Come on!
3: Oh, come back here. I need help with this box.
7: Shall I lead the donkey by the halter?
3: Here. Put your shoulder under the box while I tighten the straps. Then you can lead the donkey.
2: They're signaling us to go ahead, Izar.
3: Coming! Coming!
2: Careful, Nebat!
7: Here we go!
3: Nebat, look out! You almost led the donkey into the water. What are you trying to do?
7: I just want to touch the water.
3: What for?
7: I think I see a fish. I want to catch it.
3: You'll catch it from me if you don't pay attention to what you're supposed to be doing.
0: More and more Israelite families made the dangerous crossing. Some on foot, others riding their donkeys or driving their ox carts, carrying all their possessions. Two thoughts were uppermost in all minds. Would the water hold back long enough? Would they be able to escape from Pharaoh's pursuing army?
2: How much farther do we have to go, Isaac?
3: We're almost across.
2: Thank God. Thank God.
3: Sharon looks tired. Let me carry her.
6: I'm not tired. Father, really, I'm not.
3: Here. Up on my shoulders. That's the way.
7: We're getting into firm ground, Father. Can't you feel it?
3: You're right. We're safely across. We're safely across!
0: Before the night was over, the entire people of Israel had crossed safely over the Red Sea. Every man, woman, and child, every cart and animal, from the biggest ox to the smallest lamb, had reached the opposite shore. But if they had escaped from one danger, they saw, now that it was getting light, that the Egyptian army was crossing the Red Sea after them, and all their fears immediately revived.
2: There they come, and we're unarmed and powerless to resist them.
3: We'll be slaughtered like cattle.
2: If only we'd stayed in Egypt. Being a slave is a lot better than being dead.
3: We should never have listened to Moses and Aaron.
2: A fine thing to die like dogs. All of us, men, women, and children.
3: If only we had arms, we'd give them the fight of their lives.
0: And it came to pass that in the morning watch, the Lord looked unto the host of the Egyptians through the pillar of fire and troubled the Egyptians.
10: Look out! Your wheel's coming off!
11: Hi-ya! All broken in pieces. They just don't make wheels like they used to.
10: Looks like we're not the only ones, Your Majesty. There's another wreck. There's one behind us. Several.
11: Now what's holding up the advance, General?
10: The ground's too rough, Your Majesty. Chariots are breaking down all along the line.
11: Oh, all right. Call a halt!
10: Yes, Your Majesty, halt!
11: Oh, that God of the Israelites will kill us all. He's that powerful.
0: And the Lord said unto Moses, stretch out thine hand over the sea. And Moses did so.
11: No! Call retreat, General!
12: Retreat! Oh, the water's coming together. Help! Help!
13: Do something, General. Do something.
14: Run for your life, Your Majesty.
12: Run? Where?
14: We'll all be drowned. Help!
0: And the waters returned and covered the chariots and the horsemen and all the host of Pharaoh that came into the sea after the children of Israel. And there remained not so much as one of them. They were all drowned. Thus the Lord saved Israel that day out of the hand of the Egyptians. And Israel saw the Egyptians dead upon the seashore. And Israel saw that great work which the Lord did upon the Egyptians. And the people feared the Lord and believed the Lord and his servant Moses. Then Moses and the children of Israel sang unto the Lord. And Miriam, the sister of Aaron, took a timbrel in her hand. And all the people went out after her with timbrels and with dances.
15: Sing ye to the Lord.
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2: In Romans chapter 5, verse 1, the Bible says that we are justified by faith and we have peace with God through our Lord Jesus Christ. The more we trust in Jesus and what He did for us outside of us, the more we can have peace with God on the inside. A number of years ago, when my family first moved to Idaho, we bought a wood-burning stove and started cranking up the wood, cutting our own wood and heating our house. And I was amazed that after about 4 months of wood burning, I opened the door of the stove one day, and instead of the smoke going up, it came out into my house. And it took me quite a while, because I wasn't raised in the country but in the city, to figure out what was going on. And finally, I had the answer. What I needed to do was to go up on top of my roof and get my brush and clean out my pipe. And once the problem was solved up there, because all the creosote and the soot had gathered up in the pipe, that then the smoke wouldn't go into my house down below. And as I think about that little story, it's just like our lives. You can't solve the smoke of sin in your life, the problem in your life, by looking inside of you. You have to look up. You have to look at Jesus. You have to trust in Him and what He did for you a long time ago on the cross. And the more we trust in Jesus outside of us, up above us, He's in heaven, then the more we will have forgiveness and peace and power inside of us. The more you trust in what God did outside, the greater power you'll have inside. That's the message of the Bible, and then all the smoke of sin will be cleared away through the power of the Holy Spirit. The Bible says in Romans 5, verse 1, that being justified by faith in God and in Jesus, we have peace with God through our Lord Jesus Christ. You have just heard His voice today.
1: If you enjoyed this short devotional with Steve
3: when
1: Wolberg,
3: I was 3 years and a half, my parents divorced. Their divorce really violently affected my life and my childhood, and I was traumatized, devastated, and my heart was broken. Since then, I grew up, I really want to get healed. So I got a chance in 1983, when I was 21 years, to go to Belgium. So I said that I was free, I want to get healed. At that time, in 1983, there was a New Age thing. I thought maybe with this supernatural thing, there was in New Age, they have a lot of promises. I think maybe they can, with this supernatural method, I can get healed. But I ended up with a serious depression. Only one day, people introduced me to Jesus. I met Jesus. He is the one who healed my broken heart. Nobody else, nothing else. I tried many things, the worldly thing, and nothing and nobody really can heal my broken heart. Jesus is the only one. And when I met Jesus years after, when one day I saw there in the street there was an old man in sin speak to herself and pick up the cigarette from the street. When I saw her, I said to myself, with tears came out of my eyes, I said to myself, if I didn't meet Jesus, I would end my life like this woman. So Jesus is really, He gave me the purpose of my life and everything. And He healed my broken heart.

0: The waning days of this old year remind us we ought never walk alone. We need three things to end December: forgiveness for the wrongs we've done, the healing of our wounded memories, assurances that we will have safe company in days and miles ahead. The gospel tells us we have all of these in Jesus. His blood alone removes our shame and stains. His reconciliation shields us from hard-earned, high-priced bitterness. His promise to stay with us in every hour, in every age, gives courage on dark nights and lifts our hearts when we can't know the future. By grace, we walk away from sins, our sins and those done to us through the pettiness or animus of others. By grace, we lose the need to sanctify our scars or grimly tell our tales of injury. By grace, we stretch a hand into the as yet unknown future and discover to our joy that we are grasped and held and loved and valued by the Lord who walks beside us. We dare not make this crossing by ourselves, for we will either fall back into what has been or hide in fear of what may be. The grace of Jesus makes the New Year safe for pilgrims walking homeward. I will never leave you or forsake you, Jesus says to all who journey with him. And for this moment, month, or year, our hearts are light, our spirits high. The road ahead is rich with kindness and companions. So stay in grace.
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0: Hello friends, this is Doug Batchelor. How about an amazing fact? On a hot August night in 1942, the U.S. and Japanese were preparing to engage in the deadly naval battle of Savo for possession of Guadalcanal. Young Elgin Staples, signalman third class on the USS Astoria, was awakened from an exhausted sleep by a loud explosion. Jumping to his feet with his heart pounding, he grabbed his life belt and strapped it on. Staples survived the first hail of enemy shells and was tending to the wounded when a gun turret exploded and he was blown overboard, plummeting 30 feet into the dark, shark-infested waters. Wounded in his leg and his shoulder by shrapnel, he was kept afloat by his narrow life belt that he managed to activate. For 4 agonizing hours, he drifted in the open sea as large, dark creatures brushed against his legs. During the terrifying hours that passed, he thought about his mother, and he knew she must be praying for him. At sunrise, Staple was rescued by a passing destroyer and promptly returned to the floundering Astoria. But his ship was badly crippled from the previous night's battle and began to sink. As much as he hated to do it, Staple, still wearing the same life belt, forced himself to leap back into the sea. He was soon picked up again by the USS President Jackson and evacuated to safety. On board the transport ship, Staples closely examined the life belt that had saved him. It was manufactured by the Firestone Rubber Company and bore a unique registration number. He felt impressed to keep the life belt as a souvenir. Given 30 days home leave, Staples told the story to his mother. He was surprised to learn that she had taken a wartime job at the Firestone plant in Akron, Ohio. Curious, he grabbed the deflated life belt from his duffel bag and set it on the table in front of her. He asked his mother about the purpose of the number on the belt. She replied that the company made many thousands of life belts, but insisted each one be examined and given a unique number by the inspector. When she looked up from the belt, her mouth and her eyes were open wide with surprise. With her voice hardly above a whisper, she said, "Son, I am an inspector at Firestone, and this is my inspector number." The Bible teaches there are few things on earth as strong as a mother's love. Stay with us, friends. We're going to learn more as Amazing Facts brings you this edition of Bible Answers Live.
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0: 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This is the best time to pick up the phone with your Bible question and a good opportunity to get it on this evening's program. My name is Doug Batchelor.
2: And my name is Jean Ross. Good evening, Pastor Doug.
0: Good evening, Pastor Jean.
2: And I was going to wish you a happy Mother's Day, but I guess that would be more for your wife.
0: Yeah. Well, I'll pass it on, though.
2: Of course, we want to do that for all of our listening mothers out there this evening. We wish you all a happy Mother's Day. Before we get into our free offer for tonight, let's have a word of prayer. Dear Father, once more, as we open up your word, we need your guiding, we need your Holy Spirit to lead. So we ask that you would come be with us here in the studio. Give Pastor Doug wisdom and myself as we look up these scriptures, and be with those who are listening in a very special way. For this we ask in Jesus' name, amen.
0: Amen.
2: We open up the program by talking about this most remarkable story of a young man whose life was saved by a by a life belt that was actually inspected by his mother.
0: Yeah, the chances of that, knowing how many hundreds and thousands of sailors were in the Navy and how many life belts were issued during World War II, is pretty remarkable. But it's almost, I think, God's way of showing that a mother's tender care and faithfulness actually did react in saving her own son. I mean, suppose that belt was defective, he wouldn't have made it.
2: That's right.
0: And so, you know, whenever we're doing something, he that is faithful in that which is least is faithful also in much. You never know, it can come back, and her faithfulness came back in saving her own son. But it also makes us think about just the principle of a mother's love. And I'm sure with every belt that she inspected, she thought, that could be my son's belt. I'm going to take good care of this one. And it ended up being that way. You know, the Lord says in Isaiah 49, verse 15, when he describes his love for us, can a woman forget her nursing child and not have compassion on the son of her womb? You know, one of the strongest earthly attachments is that of a mother or a parent for a child. And that's how Solomon was able to determine who the real mother was of that baby in question. He knew about a mother's love. And the Lord answers this question by saying, surely they may even forget. There are cases on earth where even a mother with that tender cord of love might forget or neglect their child. But God's love is infinitely more tender than that of a mother. The Lord compares his love for us to a mother hen who will stretch out her wings and sacrifice herself to save the chicks. And he says that I have inscribed you on the palms of my hands. I can never forget you. And so there may be some listening tonight, and you wonder if anyone loves you. Maybe you are a little bit melancholy on Mother's Day because you didn't have a mother. You didn't have a mother you felt loved you, or parents. And we want you to know there's a promise in the Bible, when my mother and father forsake me, the Lord will take me up. And absolutely, God will take you up. He will love you more than any earthly father. He is your heavenly father, and he says, I'll love you more than any earthly mother. And you can turn to that God and be adopted into his family. We have a special offer dealing with the love of God.
2: Dealing with the love of God, the offer is called Love Without an If. And it talks about God's great love and the sacrifice that he made for us. And you know, Pastor Doug, it just struck me, there might be mothers tonight who are listening whose heart is heavy on this Mother's Day because maybe they lost a child.
0: Yes.
2: And they don't have that child wishing them a happy Mother's Day. They can take comfort in God's love, because God's love is constant. It never changes.
0: Absolutely.
2: And that does bring comfort. We got a few internet questions we'd like to address this evening, but before we do, we want to welcome a new radio station that's joining us with Bible Answers Live. It's Killeen, Texas, listening on 104.5 FM. The radio station is KHSP. So if anyone's listening in Killeen, Texas, we hope you'd give us a call. Give us your Bible question.
0: Absolutely.
2: The first internet question is, I've often felt that it was wrong for a Christian to complain about anything. Is it okay to complain or express sorrow?
0: Well, and that is a good question. You know, we chose to accept that because it is a practical question. Someone might be wondering, is it inappropriate for a Christian to register a complaint that something is not right, that needs to be corrected? And certainly there's nothing wrong with that. If you get a defective product at the supermarket or somewhere, if you go back and say, you know, I bought this and took it home and the milk was rotten or whatever it is, you could be called a complainer, but that's appropriate because that's how standards are and justice is taken care of. Should Christians whine? Well, the whining and the gossip and the complaining are not attributes that are good witness, are good testimony for a Christian. And then I think the second part of that was asking about
2: expressing sorrow. Is it okay to express sorrow?
0: Well, it's very natural. And, you know, we just talked about what would you do if, you know, if you lose someone you love. Even Mary and Martha grieved for Lazarus, and Jesus wept with them, even though he was going to raise Lazarus. But so there are appropriate times for grief. There is a time in the Bible when Aaron's sons were slain, and God told him, he said, don't rend your robes, and because they were slain for their wickedness. And we should make sure that God is first in our lives. But it is perfectly normal and natural for us to express sorrow.
2: Right.
0: But Christians should be a positive people. Folks should be attracted to our Lord by the advertisement of our attitudes.
2: And is it is it not true that what we say has an impact upon our own thinking? And if you're always speaking negative things, it's going to
3: have
2: a negative impact.
3: If you complain, it'll make you feel
2: bad.
3: And if you're positive, even if you don't feel like it, when you articulate positive thoughts, it does actually react on your attitude.
2: Absolutely. Our next question is about Matthew 27:50-53. It says, my question is about the resurrected saints spoken of in Matthew 27. Aren't they supposed to be resurrected at the second coming of the Lord, as it says in 1 Thessalonians 4:16? Can you explain?
3: Yeah, well, this is evidently a special resurrection that is taking place, and it's not telling us that every grave opened up. You can read in verse 51, after Jesus died, behold, the veil of the temple was rent in twain from top to bottom. The earth did quake, the rocks rent, and the graves were opened. Now, notice, during the death of Christ in this earthquake that occurred at his expiring, graves opened, but the saints didn't come out yet. It says, and many bodies of the saints which slept arose and came out of the graves after his resurrection and went into the holy city. It doesn't say all. There were some of the patriarchs, prophets, kings, perhaps, that were local, that were raised and ascended to heaven after Jesus rose and appeared unto many. Now, this unique special resurrection was something of like a trophy, a first fruits that Jesus took to heaven with him upon ascending. And some have speculated, and I think it's a safe speculation, that the 24 elders that you read about in Revelation chapter 4 and 5, they may be composed of some of those who are in this special resurrection. So this was a unique special resurrection. One reason we know it's not universal is because when you get to Acts chapter 2, King David, who was one of the local saints, he isn't raised because Peter says King David is dead and buried, his tomb is with us today, and he's not ascended to heaven. So it was a small group. Maybe Abraham was in that group. Maybe John the Baptist.
2: Mm-hmm.
3: But Jesus raised some of his faithful from that local area to also bear testimony to his sacrifice and his being the Messiah.
2: Absolutely.
3: Let me add one. A new thought came to me this week on this subject because I've been preaching on this. There were 100 Roman soldiers that were bribed to lie. They were witnesses of the resurrection, and they were bribed to lie about what they witnessed. And God said, look, if I'm not going to have honest witnesses there, I'll resurrect some people that will bear testimony.
2: Mm-hmm.
3: And so he compensated by resurrecting some for those soldiers who lied for money.
2: And the Bible says they did go to Jerusalem. They appeared afterwards. So, and then, of course, it says nothing about them in the early Christian church. And you'd think that if they were still around, they would play some important part in the early Christian church.
3: They obviously made brief appearances, ascended to heaven when Jesus finished his earthly ministry, and they're around the throne of God, I would expect.
2: All right. Again, thank you for your internet questions. If you'd like to email us one, you can go to the Amazing Facts website. It's www.amazingfacts.org. And there is a link to Bible Answers Live, and you can give us your question. We do appreciate it. Well, Pastor Doug, it's time to go to the phone lines. Our first caller is Glenn, listening in Jamestown, New York. Welcome to the program, Glenn.
4: Hi, thank you.
2: Hi, your question.
4: My question is about Leviticus 19:27.
3: Okay.
4: And my question is, are men supposed to shave or not?
3: Are men supposed to shave? That's a good question, because you can read in, let me read it for our friends, Leviticus 19:27, you shall not round the corners of your head, neither shall you mar the corners of your beard. And then you need to read the next verse to understand the context of this command. You shall not make any cuttings in your flesh for the dead, nor print any marks upon you, I am the Lord. It was a common custom among the pagan nations that when they were in mourning, they would mutilate their body, sometimes cut off fingers. They would cut off their beards or cut them into a point to accent the sad look on their face. Shave their heads and as a sign of mourning. Now, one reason that we know that this is not a command against shaving or manicuring ourselves, the Bible tells us that when Joseph, who was a good representative for God, when he came, but when he got out of prison, he shaved himself before he came before Pharaoh. He's coming to meet, you know, the greatest ruler of the civilized world, and he cleaned up, shaved, and went to meet the Pharaoh. When Mephibosheth was mourning David's being chased out of the kingdom. He said, to show my mourning, I did not trim my mustache or my beard.
2: Mm-hmm.
3: So there's evidence they obviously did trim and groom themselves. One reason I think this is not a Bible doctrine, Glenn, is because in the New Testament, you've got the Romans and the Greeks who, most of the men shaved. You can see just by the statues and the art that they did. And a lot of the Jews did not. And in the context of that, if it was a teaching that converts to Judaism should not shave, something in the New Testament would have said, it would have been there because it would have been a big issue. And it's never even addressed. The word beard does not appear in the New Testament. So we're inclined to think that it obviously is not a an important teaching.
4: What about when the king, during David's time, David sent some men to comfort a king?
3: Yes, he went to comfort the new king of the Ammonites, and he cut off their beards and he cut their garments halfway. And they were humiliated by this.
4: Why didn't he just say, shave the rest of your beard? Why did he say, wait till your beards grow back?
3: Well, because their style was, evidently the way he cut off their beards was it was a humiliating pattern. But the whole idea was to humiliate them. I'm not questioning that the style of wearing beards was in the Bible in the time of David. The question is, you know, was this a Bible command? Moses, when he talks about it, says, don't shave your beard for the dead. And that's the teaching. Hope that helps a little, Glenn. Don't want to take too much time on beards.
2: All right. Thank you for your call, Glenn. Our next caller is on a cell phone. PDO, listening from Houston, Texas. Welcome to the program.
5: Hello. Thank you.
2: Hi. Your question.
5: Yes. I was wanting to know about getting married. Now, as a person who's looking for a wife, it says in Genesis that it is not good for a man to be alone, but yet in the 1 Corinthians 7:8, it says, to the unmarried and the widows, I say that it's well for them to remain unmarried as I am. And I don't understand the...
3: Good question. That's a good question. You know, you read in the beginning, when God makes Adam, he said it's not good for man to be alone. And for one thing, that is anything you read there in Genesis, they're very broad, comprehensive statements. God is not just saying that marriage is good. God is saying that man is a social creature. And that we become eccentric when we become hermits and we isolate ourselves. So it is good for us to be social creatures, but he's also speaking of marriage there. Then why does Paul say it's good for them to be as I am? Paul is speaking of the persecution in the Roman Empire when it was forbidden for people to be Christians and they were imprisoned and tortured. And if you marry and you have children and then the father is put in prison, it creates a lot of distress for the family and for their support. And so Paul was addressing something he said, especially during these times of persecution. If you're going to be preaching the gospel, it's easier to be unencumbered if you remain single. Jesus said the same thing, speaking of times of persecution. He said, woe unto them that are with child and those that are nursing. There are times in history when it is very difficult to have the peace and the stability of a family because of great persecution. So that's the difference between those two statements.
5: Okay. So then just trust in the Lord and do good and take delight in the Lord, and he will give me the desires of my heart, right?
3: That's right. Well, you pray what God's will is for you, and there's a good chance he's got someone out there. He may be testing your patience, though.
5: Okay, that'll work then.
3: All right. God bless.
2: All right, thanks for the call. Our next call is Robert, listening on the internet from Alaska. Welcome to the program, Robert.

0: that you have, and it's not because of supernatural intervention of the Spirit in your life. Some people have, you know, a natural ability to sing on key. Then there are those who really have a gift of music that is given them in a special way, and it may just come later in their life. You know, I don't know how to say this except to say, when I was up until I was 17 years old, I was a musical dud. I mean, I didn't play anything. I don't even think I knew how to play the radio. After I gave my heart to the Lord, right about then, my father bought me a recorder for my, when I was up in the mountains by myself. I learned to play that. Then I learned to play the flute. I learned to play the guitar. I learned to play the piano. And I was astonished that I could learn to play these instruments. And I just felt like the Lord gave it to me. And it's been a real blessing. I don't know, a blessing to others, but it's been a blessing to me. I enjoy it. And so there's some things that God supernaturally seems to give you that are enhanced. When Moses laid hands on the leaders in Israel, the Spirit came upon them and gave them the gift of administration. They may not have had that gift before. You see what I'm saying? So a spiritual gift is something that is given that you maybe didn't have as a natural gift inherited from birth.
1: But if you have a natural talent, God can enhance
0: that, yeah. Some people might have a natural ability for language. But they can then get the gift of tongues and speak languages they've never studied. See what I'm saying? That can be enhanced.
1: Or say, just one more quick comment on it. So say somebody has, say, the gift of musical ability that before they came to Christ, they gave it, God could use it more now to touch people's hearts for him.
0: Yeah,
1: enhance
0: absolutely.
1: The influence.
0: You can sometimes tell when a person is both preaching in the Spirit or if they're just manufacturing their own sermon. Some people are spirit-filled when they preach. Others, they're just reading a sermon. It is painful. And some people sing in the Spirit. And they're singing from their heart, and it's blessing and ministering to people. Others, it's a performance, and they're sharing their gift. They're advertising their abilities and not God's. Yeah. So that's the way I understand it, and I hope that helps a little bit. Robert?
2: Thank you for your call, Robert. Our next caller is Justin, listening in Tulsa, Oklahoma. Welcome to the program, Justin. Your question.
3: Yeah, it's good to hear from you, John Ross and Pastor Batchelor. I am a Sabbath-keeping Christian from Tulsa, Oklahoma, and we had our young adult spiritual support group meet yesterday afternoon, and we got on the topic of confessing faults or potentially sins to one another to help each other out, and that's found in James chapter 5, verse 16.
0: Yes.
3: Where it says, confess your faults one to another, pray for one another, that ye may be healed. And one of the questions that we have, or at least I have, is how far does that go? Is that appropriate to be confessing your sins?
0: Well, that,
3: when you may not have actually sinned against a brother, it may be a person's dealing with adultery or maybe something more severe.
0: Well, now, that is a good question. I'm glad you're asking that. In James 5:16, some people use this verse to say this is justification for confessing your sins to a priest. That doesn't say confessing your sins. The word is actually different. It's confessing your faults. Now, you can read in Hebrews chapter 12 where it says that we are to lay aside the sin and the weight that does so easily beset us. Some things are sins and some things are just weights. And it would be appropriate in a Bible study group to say, you know, I struggle with my temper. I wish you could all pray, or I struggle with gossip, or whatever it is. You wouldn't want to be too specific, because there are sins against man, and then there are sins against God. And public sins might be publicly confessed. Private sins should be privately confessed to God. And so when James is saying confess your faults to one another, I think he's talking about the general categories of weakness. We shouldn't get into the specifics of confessing our sins to man.
2: Maybe I could just add something there, Pastor Doug, as well. If you read the whole context there in James, it's talking about if somebody is sick, that they ought to call the elders of the church, and they ought to pray for him. And as part of that, as part of that work of special prayer and the anointing of someone who's sick, is this admonition to confess faults as part of receiving the healing for that person who is sick. So I think bearing that in mind as well, this is just not an admonition to openly just complain

0: confess your sins to anyone and everyone that you might come across.
1: That's right. Good point. I'm glad you mentioned that. Hope that helps a little, Justin.
2: What about accountability partners? I'm sure you've heard.
1: Yeah, well, it is a fact that those that do find recovery in drug treatment or alcohol treatment, there's a lot of strength by having a support group. And they don't, you know, they're not supposed to go into all the nitty-gritty of their lives, but when they are struggling with their specific problem of alcohol or drugs, getting others who have had the same struggle to help and support one another, there's nothing wrong with that. I think that's one reason that God, that Jesus sent out the disciples two by two, that they might be a support to one another and be praying for one another. Again, it's not to transition into the area of confessing your innermost sins to a man. Because, you know, that was a big problem during the Dark Ages.
0: 1 John 1 verse 9 tells us to confess our sins to God.
1: Yeah.
0: And he will forgive us. Thanks for your call. Our next caller is listening on a cell phone. Peter is listening from New York, New York. Welcome to the program, Peter.
3: Thank you. Thank you for taking my call. My question is concerns the book, The Da Vinci Code, and the soon to release the movie. Is there anything in the Bible that that you know, predicts the coming of this work like this? That given the magnitude of it and how it has shaken the you know, the Christian world, and almost when you listen to radio or TV, almost most people, preachers and teachers of the Word of God, have turned their attention to refuting the book, and for and rightly so.
1: Well. That's a good question. I'm not trying to cut you off, but we don't want to lose you before our break. First of all, Peter says, in the last days, scoffers will arise, 2 Peter chapter 3, questioning the Lord's coming. Now, these scoffers will be mocking the veracity of the Bible. And the Da Vinci Code, the central teaching of the book, is that in the Bible, the New Testament has been altered to hide the prominent role of women, and that Jesus had an affair with Mary Magdalene. A matter of fact, Pastor Jean just reminded me, we've got a website that's getting a lot of interest right now. There is a book that I have written called The Truth About Mary Magdalene, because the Da Vinci Code, the big secret in the Da Vinci Code, reveals that Jesus was married to Mary and they had a child, and it's this whole manufactured story that is totally not in harmony with history or the Bible. And this book really clears that up. And if anyone wants to know how to get this book, a single copy or in quantity, there is a cost, but it's very nominal cost. It's marytruth.com. If they just go to Mary, M-A-R-Y, truth.com, they can get that. Peter, it is phenomenal what's happening. The Da Vinci Code, I think, has got a dangerous impact on people's faith, and it should be addressed. But we're seeing more and more in these days that there is a spiritual battle raging. The Bible is under attack with this gospel according to Judas and just so many documents and evolution challenging the truth of God's Word. That's what the Bible talks about.
0: Is it? Yeah, the Bible does talk about that in 2 Thessalonians 2:3, where it talks about a falling away from the truth. And indeed, we see that happening even in Christian circles today.
1: That's right. Well, I think we're going to take a break right now, friends, and we're coming back for more questions. We'd encourage you also not only go to the marytruth.com website, but check out amazingfacts.com, and there you will find that tree of life that just keeps on branching out to more and more Bible studies, resources. 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
1: All right, friends, we're back. And if you have just tuned in, you found your way to Bible Answers Live. 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You know, I had lost track, but someone told me we're on 250 stations now. More or less the number I always see us adding stations. 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That's 463-7297. We also give out another number, so keep a pencil handy. Give out some websites, a lot of free study materials we make available. My name is Doug Batchelor.
0: And my name is John Ross. We'd also like to remind our listening friends about the free offer tonight. It's a little booklet from Amazing Facts entitled Love Without an F. And it's dealing with God's great love for us. If you'd like this free book, all you need to do is call our resource number. The number is 1-800-835-6747. That's 1-800-835-6747. We'll go to the call, the phone lines. Our next caller is Mr. White on a cell phone calling from Queens, New York. Welcome to the program.
5: Yeah, hi. How you doing, Doug Rasha?
1: Very good. What's your question tonight?
5: My question is concerning board games. Most likely dominoes. I would like to know what does the spirit of prophecy or the Bible says on playing dominoes in a church, or if, you know, we can play dominoes.
1: Well, obviously there's no scripture that talks specifically about dominoes or board games, but we do find that the soldiers gambled for Jesus' clothing. And so games especially that deal with gambling, I know some people do gamble even with dominoes, but I suppose you could gamble with Monopoly and use real money.
0: Yeah,
1: so, you know, there may be some times where family, a recreation, you play a board game, and it's a time of socializing, and that could be healthy. Some people are preoccupied with games, whether it's cards or board games. I used to play chess by the hour. It's a very time-consuming game. And that's the problem.
0: Addictive almost.
1: Yeah, it can. And I think the same thing with, you know, video games or a lot of games. You know, Paul tells us redeeming the time for the days are evil. We only have so much time. Mm-hmm. And it is important to have a little time reserved for recreation where you just kind of let off the steam. But it should be as productive as possible. And you don't want to be doing something habitually where you're just wasting a lot of time on these games. So I hope that helps a little, Mr. White, with that question.
0: All right, our next caller is Joe, and he's calling from Fort Worth, Texas, listening on KCJD. Welcome to the program, Joe.
6: Well, thank you, Pastor. Praise the Lord.
0: All right, what's your question?
6: Yes, I had a question of, I had a friend ask me recently, is it possible we can be drunk with the Holy Spirit? She said that one time while she was attending church, that she was just, she was in a real good mood, and she was laughing and giggling, and she just couldn't stop. She was overwhelmed by it.
1: Yeah, well, you know, there's a verse in Ephesians 5:18 that says, be not drunk with wine, which is excess, but be filled with the Spirit. And some people then look at Acts chapter 2, where the Holy Spirit's poured out, and some of the listening crowd, when they heard the apostles speaking in tongues, they said, oh, they're babbling because they're filled with new wine. Well, the disciples weren't really babbling. They were speaking in the languages of those visiting Jews from other countries. So the Holy Spirit, when you're filled with the Holy Spirit, it does not make you lose control. What the Holy Spirit does is it helps us gain control. In 1 Corinthians 14, it tells us the spirits of the prophets are subject to the prophets. So when God gives us the Holy Spirit, he doesn't make us start acting undignified. There are some pastors who say that when you're filled with the Spirit, you lose control, you flop around on the ground, you fall down, you start to tremble and shake, or you can't walk straight. And well, I know there are people who have been filled with the Spirit and been overwhelmed by the power of God's Spirit, and maybe have cried like Hannah. But the idea of them acting like they're drunk and shaking, that's not true. Eli thought Hannah was drunk because she was filled with grief and praying a Spirit-filled prayer. That's different from those who are supposedly slain in the Spirit and start to tremble and shake and fall down. John?
0: You know, we also find in 1 Corinthians 14:35, and actually all the way through to 40, where Paul is talking about things and how they need to be conducted in the church. He finishes talking about gifts and prophesying and so on with the line, "Let all things be done decently and in order." That's verse 40 of 1 Corinthians 14. So in the church, it's important to recognize that the Holy Spirit works in a way that is decent and in order.
1: Right. Okay, Joe, hope that helps a little. And we do have a book that we could send you on the Holy Spirit. It's brand new, just came out. Holy Spirit, the Gift. If you'd like to know more about that, you call the resource number. We'll send you a free copy of the book that I wrote and just went to print, The Holy Spirit, the Gift.
0: Let me give the resource number again, Joe. It's 1-800-835-6747. And the free offer is The Holy Spirit, the Gift. So all you need to do is call that number and ask for that. They'll be happy to send it out to you. Thanks for your call. Our next caller is Lisa, listening in South Lancaster, Mississippi. Welcome to the program.
1: It might be Massachusetts.
0: Is that what that is?
7: Yes, Nick, Massachusetts.
0: Massachusetts. All right.
1: I recognize Lancaster, but go ahead. Your question.
7: Hi, good night. My question has to do with Genesis chapter 1, verse 27, where it says that God created man in his image.
1: Okay.
7: And then it says that he blessed them and he was they were fruitful. And then it goes on to chapter 2, and it says, then God created man, and he placed them in the Garden of Eden, but it says he put the man whom he had formed. And then it goes on to chapter 4, verse 16 and 17, and it says, after the fall, Cain went out in the presence of the Lord, and he dwelt in the land. My question is, it seems here that God created others before he created Adam and Eve. Why is it that he planted a Garden of Eden, a garden, and then placed that specific man there, and then later on, it went on to say that Cain found his wife outside. I mean, I know many people have different interpretation of what was who was Cain with. Was it with his sister or what? But would it also be that maybe God created somebody else before?
1: No. Well, there's nothing in the book of Genesis that implies that there were any creatures, any men on the earth prior to Adam and Eve. Both the New and the Old Testament always refer to Adam and Eve as the first humans, and God did not have any other groups of humans that he made, but all humans on the planet can trace their genealogy back to Adam. And it's very interesting. Also, Pastor Ross, I heard a report, I think it was from National Geographic, that they agree that all the DNA in the world can be traced back to an original pair of humans.
0: Mm.
1: And that there are certain elements in that DNA that all humans share in common, and they can track that back and see the tree going back to the cradle of civilization there over in Mesopotamia.
0: The Bible tells us their name, Adam and Eve.
1: Yeah, that's exactly right. But, and as far as Cain obviously took his sister. It doesn't say Cain found his wife outside of the garden. Adam and Eve were kicked out of the garden before Cain killed Abel. So everybody was outside of the garden then. They were evicted because of their sin before Cain and Abel were born.
7: So the land of Nod was in Eden itself?
1: No, the land of Nod was east of Eden. And
7: okay.
1: Cain went there, and it was named Nod. In other words, Moses, who wrote Genesis, saying the land that is now known as Nod, or that region, is where Cain went. It wasn't named until Cain got there.
7: Okay. Thanks a lot.
1: All right. Thank you.
0: Our next call is Irving, listening from Oklahoma, California. Oh, sorry, Oakland.
1: Folks, you can have to forgive him. He's from South Africa. All these towns
0: Oakland,
1: sound
0: California,
1: foreign to him.
0: That's right. I've got to learn these things. Welcome to the program.
1: Wait, let me tell you a story. I know someone that got on a plane. They thought they were going to Oakland, California, and they got on a plane to Auckland, New Zealand.
0: Well, that might be something I would do.
1: All right, your question.
8: Hi, Pastor. How are you doing?
1: Good, Irving.
8: Nice to talk to you. My question is regarding salvation and with children. I have an 8-year-old son who is currently living with me. And, well, the time he was living with me, I tried my best to teach him the law of God and everything, and he always did. He baptized when he was 7 by his own choice. But then he is now living with his mother, and unfortunately she's not a Christian woman, and she doesn't teach him the same values. So besides praying, what else can I do to help him?
1: Well, that is a heartbreaking situation. You can claim the promise that if you raise up a child in the way he should go, when he is old, he will not depart from it. In other words, the seeds, pray that the seeds that were sown during your time of influence will bear fruit. Also, what you can do is be a good example, because obviously you must have your son at some point. You probably are sharing custody.
8: Well, she doesn't want to give it to me.
1: Oh, you have...
8: She's not living in... She doesn't live in the U.S.
1: Oh, my. So you have very little weekly influence. Well, then there's two other things you can do. Hopefully you can write and communicate your love and interest in his life or her life.
8: She doesn't show him the letters I send him.
1: Well, the other thing is pray. Pray, and it doesn't sound like you can share information because if your ex-wife is not willing to communicate those letters and that information, that really is tough. But God can intervene. He hears those prayers. So
8: yeah, his favorite psalm is Psalm 23, and I always tell God that if he only fulfills that promise in his life, that he will give him and deliver him from anything. But he's had some suffering since I left.
1: Well, we'll pray for you that God does intervene and watch over your son, and it's like the promise in the Bible, the Lord watch over me and thee while we are separate.
0: Mm-hmm.
1: God can watch over him where he is, and he'll hear your prayers, Irving. Hope that helps encourage you a little bit.
0: Thanks for calling. Our next caller is Cheryl Liss, calling from East Greenville, Pennsylvania. Welcome to the program, Cheryl, your question.
9: Yes, hi. Very simple question. Does God make people sick?
1: Does God make people sick? Well, sickness is an enemy, and, you know, Jesus came, he spent his time healing disease. There are times where, because of a person's sin, the Lord allowed them to be stricken with a plague. An example would be when Miriam and Aaron were ridiculing Moses for marrying an Ethiopian, God struck Miriam with leprosy. You've got the story in the Bible where King Herod was struck by the angel of the Lord and eaten of worms. That's certainly making someone sick. So sometimes as a curse, God has allowed a plague to come. God sent a plague on the whole Philistine nation when they captured the ark.
0: Mm-hmm.
1: So now how that happens, if I could pull aside the spiritual veil and say, is God actually, you know, making them sick? Is he afflicting them? Or is God removing his protection and the devil makes him sick? I'm inclined to think that what God simply does is the devil's always trying to bring sickness and death, that God simply removes his protection and the devil does it. In the case of Job, the devil had to get permission to smite Job from the crown to the foot with boils. And so that's my theory. I think that God simply withdraws his protection, his preservation, and then the devil brings the sickness.
9: Okay, what about in the New Testament? Same concept?
1: Yeah, well, you know, Ananias and Sapphira dropped dead when God withdrew his spirit from them. You get pretty sick when you die.
9: I would look at death differently than sickness.
1: Right. Well, death is the ultimate end of sickness. Most people, when they get old, they get sick and die.
9: Right.
0: But I think it's also important for us to remember that just because somebody's suffering under some sickness, it's not that God is angry with them or even that they did something wrong. We have Elisha, for example, that suffered an extended sickness before his death.
1: Yeah, and he was spirit-filled with a double portion of God's spirit. So David had an illness. It seemed like he had heart failure before he died. He couldn't get warm. And so some things are the consequence of sin in general. Some people do get sick because of their sin. Some people get sick because of their bad living habits. And they can't shake their fist at God because, you know, the Bible says God has not mocked what we sow, we're going to reap. But there are cases in the Bible, like I named, where the Lord seems to have either stricken someone or allowed them to be stricken with an illness. And hope that helps answer the question.
0: All right. Thanks for the call. Our next caller is Roger, calling from Fort Hood, Texas. Welcome to the program, Roger. Your question.
10: How are you doing, Pastor?
1: Good.
10: Yeah, well, my question is pertaining to the Ten Commandments. Being a soldier in the United States Army, is it sinful to engage in combat, even though in the commandments it says thou shalt not kill?
1: You know, that is one of the most complex questions that has affected the church over time through its history. The Ten Commandments, in the Sixth Commandment where it says thou shalt not kill, I just preached a sermon on that about a week ago, that really is translated thou shalt not murder. That means the premeditated taking of another life unprovoked, or innocent life. A person who is involved in executing a criminal is not called a murderer, because God executes justice. Matter of fact, right after the Ten Commandments are given, God says that a person who breaks certain commandments was to be killed. So, I mean, here God is commanding them to be killed, but that's not, an execution is not considered murder. It's justice being meted out. When soldiers defend their country, they're not considered murderers if they're doing it in defense of their country. Now, the best thing for a Christian soldier, in my opinion, is to avoid the moral dilemma by, if you're in the military, as far as possible, try to serve your country in some non-combat capacity. There are a lot of areas in the military that need service and support where you don't actually bear arms. And it could be, you know, maintaining aircraft or doing medic work. That avoids the moral dilemma of, you know, ever going through your life saying, you know, I had to pull the trigger and take another life, even if it was self-defense. But at the same time, I'll tell you, I've had two of my adult children been in the armed forces, Army and Marines, and I am very thankful for those who have gone into battle to defend freedom. And so, you know, those of us who are Christians that do believe in a pacifist approach, at the same time, we need to be practical and say, hey, where would we be if it wasn't for those who did, you know, make the ultimate sacrifice and have to bear arms? So Jesus talks about loving your enemy. At the same time, the Bible is filled with examples of there's a time to take action and defense, and you're going to have to pray about how the Lord is guiding you in your convictions. Okay, Roger?
10: Thank you, Pastor.
1: Thank you. Oh, by the way, if you go to our website, there is a sermon I preach called Does God Believe in War? And I think you can listen to it for free at amazingfacts.org. And just go to the media link.
0: All right. Thank you, Roger. Our next call is Sam, and he's listening from Dallas, Texas. Welcome to the program, Sam. Your question.
11: Good evening. Yeah, my question is John 21:15.
1: Yes.
11: The Gospel of John.
1: That's where Jesus is talking to Peter, right?
11: Yes. The phrase more than this could be the other disciples or to the occupation of fishing that Peter has just gone to. So I don't know which one, and I don't know the clue to that tells me the real one that more than this is referring to. Peter's answer just said, God knows that I love him. He didn't say more than this.
1: Well, let me tell you why. Okay, that's a good question. Let me tell you why Jesus said that. And for our friends who are listening, this is John 21:15. After Jesus rises, he meets with Peter. Now, Peter had denied Jesus three times. And keep in mind, Sam, that when Peter denied Christ, Peter specifically said, though all men forsake thee, or though all these should forsake thee, I won't forsake thee. Peter was comparing himself to the other apostles, saying, some of these guys might betray you. They might forsake you, but not me. And that's why Jesus now is challenging Peter by his own words and saying, do you love me more than these? Pointing to the other 10 apostles, because Judas is dead. So that's why Christ said that. Now Peter has learned a lesson. He's not going to boast and say, I love you more than these. He just says, Lord, I know, you know I love you. I'm not going to compare myself anymore. Does that make sense, Sam?
11: That makes sense.
1: All right. Good question. Thank you.
0: Thanks for the call, Sam. Our next call is Hector, listening on the internet. Welcome to the program. Listening from Connecticut?
1: Nantucket, Connecticut. I'll help you with that one.
0: All right. Your question, Hector.
12: Yes, sir. God bless you, Pastor Doug.
1: God bless.
12: It's about the 144,000. I understand. But what I want to know is that, are they preaching already? Are we going to know when they're going to start preaching? Are you one of them and a few others that have been listening lately that are preaching the gospel so intense?
1: Well, I pray I am one of them, but I don't have any numbers on my back, like a marathon runner that tells me I am. I do believe the 144,000, many of them are alive in the world today just because of the time in which we live. They are going to do the work of modern-day Elijahs and apostles. In the same way the 12 apostles prepared the world during the time of Christ's first coming in the last days, and they did it specifically in Israel. In the last days, God is going to have 12 times 12,000 spiritual Jews that will be leading a great Pentecostal revival and the spreading of the message in the last days. Now, Hector, I've actually written a book on this because we have so many questions on the 144,000. If you'd like a free copy of that, all you've got to do is call that phone number and say, I would like a copy of Pastor Doug's book on Who Are the 144,000. Would you like that?
12: Sure, sure.
1: Okay.
0: Let me give you the number. The number is 1-800-835-6747. It's 800-835-6747. Just ask for the book on 144,000. It was written by Pastor Doug. I think that'll address many of the questions that you have. Thanks for your call, Hector. Our next caller is Barry, and he's listening from Queens, New York. Barry, welcome to the program. Your question. Barry, you there?
13: Yeah, I'm here.
0: Hi, your question.
13: My question is, what is the difference between a natural man and a carnal man, if there is a difference?
1: Good question. The Bible tells us that there's a war that rages between the spirit and the flesh. Everybody has, of course, the flesh. We've all got the same desires and needs that we share with many in the animal kingdom. But man is different in that we have the spiritual aspect of our nature where we are not controlled, we don't need to be controlled by the carnal or flesh, but we can be controlled by the spirit. The difference between a converted person and an unconverted person is usually mobilized by selfishness. A converted person should be mobilized by the spirit and love. And, you know, Jesus said the spirit is willing, but the flesh is weak. As long as we're in this world, we're going to have our bodies. But a Christian should not allow the carnal nature. And by the way, the word carnal comes from the word carne, which in Latin or Spanish means meat or flesh. And I just talked about this yesterday. A carnival was a Roman Colosseum where the gladiators fought, and they were so full of bloodshed and gore and carnage, that's where you get the word carnival. It had to do with a lot of flesh and gore and slaughter. And now people think about that when you go to the county carnival. But to be carnally minded means to be fleshly minded, to be earthly, worldly minded. That's where 1 John talks about the lust of the flesh, the lust of the eyes, and the pride of life. To be spiritually minded is to be focused on seeking first God's kingdom and His righteousness. So, hope that answers what you're asking about, Barry. Is that to help at all?
13: Yeah, it really helped a bit. But on 1 Corinthians 2, verse 14, we talk about the natural man receiving not the things of the Spirit of God.
1: Yes, so what about 1 Corinthians 2, 14? 1 Corinthians 2, 14, you say?
13: Yes.
1: Yeah, the natural man, a person who is unconverted, spiritual things are spiritually discerned. And that's what that's saying. And so, when a person is walking and living in the flesh, spiritual things don't resonate with them, and they're carnally minded. Let's see if we have time for maybe one or two more questions before
0: Let's go to Gail, who's listening in Milton, Freewater, Oregon. Well, welcome to the program, Gail. Your question.
14: Hi, Pastor. When you've had induced head injuries, several of them, and you have done a lot of drugs, and you have a learning disability, how do I get there? How do I help? Or I don't know how to say it.
1: How can you know God and comprehend Him the way a person would who isn't challenged like that? Well, first of all, the very fact, if you're talking about yourself, the very fact that you're calling this program expresses an interest of seeking after God. The promise is that we will search for Him and we'll find Him when we search for Him with all of our hearts. And tell the Lord, Lord, I'm having trouble sometimes comprehending and processing spiritual things. Please compensate with your grace the things I just am not capable of understanding. And it may be the medication or drugs you've had to take because of these. It sounds like you may have had some surgeries or procedure. Is that true?
14: No, I've been beat.
1: Oh, well,
14: you were injured.
1: You were injured and you had some drug abuse. Well, then just come to the Lord and say, Lord, you know, I've damaged myself and I pray that you'll compensate.
0: You know, Gail, we have a promise in James chapter 1, verse 5, where God says, if anyone lacks wisdom, let him ask of God, and he that gives to all men liberally, he'll give it to you. So even though you might not understand everything, but at least you can go to God and say, Lord, I don't understand. Please help. And the Holy Spirit will be able to guide and bring things to your understanding.
1: Amen. Okay.
0: Right. Thanks for calling, Gail. Let's see if we can get one more caller in. Joseph, who is listening from New York. New York, welcome to the program, Joseph. Your question.
15: Hello, sir.
1: Yes.
15: Hi, are you there?
0: Yes, we're here.
15: King Solomon was married, and he had concubines. Was he committing adultery?
1: Well, certainly by our definition, Solomon's first wife was the daughter of Pharaoh. She was considered the primary wife. But it was the custom of the land back then that men often had multiple wives. Polygamy was very rampant. We expect to see Solomon and David and Abraham and Jacob, and many of them had more than one wife. We expect to see them in heaven because God winked at their times of ignorance. Is it adultery to have more than one wife? Yes, it is. The Bible's clear about that. And Solomon not only had, let me see if I get this right, he had 300 wives. And was it 700 concubines? Yeah, he had a big group anyway. I heard one kid say, why did Solomon have 700 porcupines? But, you know, they lived in a time of darkness. God winked at their ignorance. And it obviously would be a sin now. We know better. Mm-hmm. So would slavery be a sin? And a lot of things that God, he winked at their ignorance back then.
0: The text there is Acts chapter 17, verse 30, that says just that. Times of ignorance God winked at.
1: That's right. Thank you, listening friends. You've probably discovered by the music behind me that we have reached the end of the program. Don't forget, this Da Vinci Code movie is coming out before our next broadcast. 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It is the perfect way to help combat the misconceptions they're going to have. It does describe the real historical biblical relationship between Jesus and Mary in a very fascinating reading piece. And so, marytruth.com. 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
4: 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You know the story, the beating, the cross, the nails, the thorns, the innocent one condemned and brutally murdered. But do you know what else Jesus experienced during the crucifixion, which caused him so much suffering that at times he nearly forgot his physical pain? 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Kneel with him, Garden of Gethsemane, as the terrible weight of sin presses upon him and brings him to the point of sweating blood. 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
18: In the book of Revelation, chapter 2, verse 10, Jesus Christ said, "Be faithful to death, and I will give you a crown of life." I heard a story once that came out of the Korean War. There was a group of communist soldiers that swept down from the north into the south. They captured a village and gathered all the Christians and put them in a church. Outside the church, on the door, they pasted a picture of Jesus Christ, and they commanded the Christians one by one to come out, to spit on the picture, or to be shot dead. The first two Christians came out, and they did that. They spit on the picture because their lives were at stake and they weren't willing to die for God. But the third Christian who walked out of that church was a young girl with a dress on. She looked at the picture, she looked at the spit that was dripping down the face of Jesus, and her heart was deeply moved. She walked over to that picture, she took her sleeve, and she wiped the spit off of the face of Jesus Christ. And then she walked in front of this group of hardened communist soldiers, and she prayed prayer, and she said, "Dear Jesus, Lord, you are willing to die for me, and I'm willing to die for you." Well, amazingly, the shots never came. The communists let her go because they were so deeply impressed with the courage of this young girl. Jesus says to us in the book of Revelation, chapter 2, verse 10, he says, "Be faithful till death, and I will give you a crown of life." We need to stand for Jesus like that little girl, no matter what. We need to be willing to die for our Lord, if necessary, because he died for us. "Be faithful," Jesus said, "to death, and I will give you a crown of life." You have just heard his voice today.
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19: 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Amazing facts change lives.
20: I met my ex-wife, and her family were real big into drugs, and it started out with them wanting me to go to the doctor to help get them drugs. And, you know, I'm noticing they're going to the doctor, they're coming back with like 60 pills, and they're selling these pills for like $1,000. And I'm thinking, wow, this is a lot of money I'm giving these people, so I'm just going to start selling it myself. My problem with that was, we had all this money, but we was absolutely miserable. She would go out and sleep with other guys to get drugs, and that ended my marriage. But during this time, I have to get a job to build back up to where I was at, to open my shop again. So I get a job at Food City, and when I get this job at Food City, there's my wife now, Rebecca. She's a cashier there, and when I walk in, she's the most beautiful girl I've ever seen in my life. I was like, man, I could never have a girl like that. Wow, she's so beautiful. But as I'm working with her, she's actually kind of mean to me. And she's saying, "I don't want anything to do with you, get away from me," stuff like that. But, you know, I just keep being nice to her and keep trying to give her my phone number. And it's around Christmas Eve. We'd just been dating for a little while and moved in together. My ex-wife shows up with my three children that I had by her. And she's like, "Here's your kids, here's their birth certificates, here's their social security cards, I'm done." And we're starting a family. We already have three kids. During this time, we spent the next year watching nothing but Amazing Facts on YouTube. I didn't even know they even had a website at this time. I just knew that this little guy on YouTube was super smart, was teaching Bible, and I wanted to follow him. I wanted to be a Christian. I've gave my life to God now because of these truths that I'm learning from Doug Batchelor. Just because Doug taught it didn't make me real sure about going to this church. I really didn't want anything to do with it, but I call the guy up and I'm telling him, and I'm not very nice about it actually. I'm telling him, look, we was thinking about coming to your church. And he's really nice, and he's like, well, you're more than welcome to. We'd like to have you come. And I'm like, well, hold on. I'm going to lay down some ground rules. I'm telling him, I said, look here, I'm covered in tattoos, and I'm a tattoo artist. And he don't say, well, you know, wow, I didn't know all that. Don't come to my church. He says, you're more than welcome. We would love to have you. Please come. He asked me what I want to do, and I said, well, I want to preach. I said, I have all these truths. I have all this knowledge, stuff I'd never known before, stuff if I'd have had when I was younger that would have been life-changing to me. I said, I got to share this with the world. I said, I want to preach. I want to teach. He gives me the book, says, study that. Well, now that I'm a Bible worker, I'm able to go reach people that most of the normal churches wouldn't even bother to even speak to. I'm able to go out and reach the people who have lived the life that I've lived. I'm able to let them know that I am like you. I've been there. I've done that. I want to show you what my life is like now. I want to teach you this Bible. I want to show you what Jesus can do.

0: Do you want a better life? A life of clarity and purpose, filled with strength and kindness? We seek it on the self-help shelves of every dying bookstore, or hope to find new fire in our Kindles. 1,000 authors sell us dreams of well-toned self-improvement built on buying exercise equipment, attending costly seminars, finding confidence at work, and getting what we want in marriage. They all assert a common fallacy, that we have untapped power in us, power to reinvent ourselves. Energy and perseverance that never have shown up before, and disciplines that usually last like water-only diets. There's just one power that changes from within. And it's a force from outside us, the grace of Christ who says he comes to live in us. Paul the Apostle said it well, "It is no longer I who live, but it is Christ who lives in me." To believers, Paul wrote, "I pray that according to the riches of his glory, he may grant that you may be strengthened in your inner being with power through his Spirit, and that Christ may dwell in your hearts through faith." Grace gives us power to change and grow. We're now connected to the one who made us, loves us, holds us, helps us. Your better life awaits. So wait no longer. And stay in grace.
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2: This Day with God, a devotional by Ellen White, September 1st. Receive that you may give.

0: Receive that you may give. Now he that planteth and he that watereth are one, and every man shall receive his own reward according to his own labor. 1 Corinthians chapter 3, verse 8. When Christ called his disciples from their fishing nets, he told them that they were to be fishers of men. By this, Christ meant that they were to work. In communicating the truth to others, they were to cast their nets on the right side of the ship. By this, Christ meant that they were to work in faith to save souls. And this work for individuals would, in the providence of God, lead them to work for communities. They were not to think themselves part of different systems of work, but individual threads of the great whole, inseparably united, like links in a chain, connected with their fellow men and with God. God desires that the youth shall become skillful, thorough laborers wearing Christ's yoke, lifting his burdens. Ye are laborers together with God, he says. The children and youth should seek most earnestly to advance in understanding, in mental acquirements. Their aim should be in spiritual as well as temporal things, to work upon the plan of addition. Giving all diligence, the Apostle Peter says, add to your faith virtue, and to virtue knowledge, and to knowledge temperance, and to temperance patience, and to patience godliness, and to godliness brotherly kindness, and to brotherly kindness charity. For if these things be in you and abound, they make you that ye shall neither be barren nor unfruitful in the knowledge of our Lord Jesus Christ. 2 Peter chapter 1 verses 5 through 8. Advancement in true education does not harmonize with selfishness. True knowledge comes from God and returns again to God. His children are to receive that they may give again. Those who through the grace of God have received intellectual and spiritual benefits are, as they advance, to draw others with them to a higher excellence. And this work, done to promote the good of others, will have the cooperation of unseen agencies. As we faithfully continue the work, we shall have high aspirations for righteousness, holiness, and a perfect knowledge of God. We ourselves will become complete in Christ in this life and will take with us to the courts above our increased capabilities, there to continue our higher education. This Day with God, September 1st.
1: I encourage you to be ye doers of the word and not hearers only. Thank you for listening, and be sure to join us tomorrow for your daily devotional reading.

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1: 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September 1st, reminders of our heavenly home.

0: Reminders of Our Heavenly Home. Thou, even Thou, art Lord alone. Thou hast made heaven, the heaven of heavens, with all their host, the earth, and all things that are therein, the seas and all that is therein, and Thou preservest them all. And the host of heaven worshipeth Thee. Nehemiah chapter 9, verse 6. There is beauty in the valley's awful grandeur, in the solemn, massive, cleft rocks. There is majesty in the towering mountains that look as if they touch the heavens. There are the lofty trees with their delicately formed leaves, the spires of grass, the opening bud and blossoming flower, the forest trees, and every living thing. They all point the mind to the great and living God. Every faculty of our being testifies that there is a living God, and we may learn from the open book of nature the most precious lessons in regard to the Lord of Heaven. In this study, the mind expands, is elevated and uplifted, and becomes hungry to know more of God and His majesty. We have awakened in our hearts feelings not only of reverence and awe, but of love, of faith, of trust, and entire dependence upon One who is the giver of all good. And as I look at His marvelous works and see the evidences of His power, I instinctively inquire, "What is man that Thou art mindful of him, and the son of man that Thou visitest him?" Psalm 8, verse 4. All the greatness and glory of these wonderful things in God's house can only be appreciated as they are, in the mind, associated with God and the future home of bliss He is preparing for those who love Him. While we talk freely of other countries, why should we be reticent in regard to the heavenly country and the house not built with hands? Eternal in the heavens. This heavenly country is of more consequence to us than any other city or country on the globe. Therefore, we should think and talk of this better, even an heavenly country. And why should we not converse more earnestly and in a heavenly frame of mind in regard to God's gifts in nature? He has made all these things and designs that we shall see God in His created works. These things are to keep God in our remembrance and to lift our hearts from sensual things and bind them in bonds of love and gratitude to our Creator. Our High Calling, September 1st.
1: I encourage you to be ye doers of the word and not hearers only. Thank you for listening, and be sure to join us tomorrow for your daily devotional reading.

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1: Hi, my name is Diamond Garcia, and I'm from the beautiful islands of Hawaii. I was raised in a very dysfunctional family, like most families. Being in that environment, I would lie, cheat, steal, rob houses, cheat in school and tests, and lying to teachers, and getting into fights, and all kinds of stuff. One day I was asked to take this little box of something, and I had to walk down the road and give it to someone, and they would give me money, and I would walk back home, and I later realized I was dealing drugs. Growing up in that environment, I thought that, you know, being an adult was a life of drinking and smoking and partying, and that's just what adults did. When I looked at my family and saw the road that they were going down, getting arrested, getting beaten up, coming home drunk and puking all over the floor, I just didn't want that for myself. Growing up, I had a grandma who was baptized as a Christian in her 20s, but then she wasn't a real practicing Christian. And so one day I was at her house and there was a box of various books, and I went to the bottom of that box and found a book called The Great Controversy. And I picked it up and I said, this is interesting. And I opened to the first page of that book and it said, if thou hadst known. I had no clue what it meant. And so I said, you know what, forget this. I put the book down, I just walked away, did my thing. But then something told me, you know what, Diamond, go back to that book. And so I went back to the book, picked it up, went to the last two chapters, and I read it. And I said to my grandmother, I said, what church is this from? I want to go to that church. So she brought me down to the local church, and then I walk in from the back door, and the piano's off key, people are off key. It's like, man, this is really kind of, I don't want to be here. And I got to the front of the church, and I sat down, I was listening to the sermon, and the whole service, it was so boring to me. But then someone gives me this set of DVDs, and it was called The Prophecy Code. It was through watching Doug Batchelor explain the truths found in the Bible that really brought me to Christ and brought me to realize that, you know what, there is a life better than my family's life. My second week at church on Sabbath, there was one person there. He basically told me, hey, Diamond, do you want to make some money? And I said, sure. I said, what do you do? He says, well, I'm a call porter. We go door to door and we sell Christian books. I said, oh, okay, well, that sounds interesting. I do want to make some money too. And so he said, okay, well, why don't you come with me? We drove out to the neighborhood, parked the car, and that night was just raining. It was pouring and pouring. It could not stop raining. We prayed. He said, God, this is Diamond's first night. If it's your will, stop the rain so we can go knocking on doors. And as soon as he said amen, the rain just stopped. But I was just thinking in my head, is this guy a prophet or what? I mean, he just prayed and asked God and it happened. And so I was so happy. I grabbed the books and I went to the first door. And the first door I went to, the person gave me $50. That night was actually a big night for me because it was where I saw God's power work and stopping the rain and people actually giving me lots of money. I then became a call porter or a canvasser, and I saved money to pay for my way through academy. And when my church began to see how God was using me, and they immediately recognized that it was God's spirit moving, and they put me, you know, preaching and teaching and sharing my faith. And I've been engaged in ministry for the past 6 to 7 years now, and God has taken me all over the world on multiple continents, sharing my testimony, how God has brought me out of darkness into his marvelous light. It's a total contrast as to how I was before, and now, you know, it's a total contrast. My name is Diamond, and Amazing Facts has helped to change my life.

We always celebrate first moments, and gladly so. The day that we were born, and every year thereafter. First day of school, first day at a new job, the day we gave our brokenness to Jesus. These launching points are how we start our stories. Everything unfolds from how it all began. But only one day in 365 can be a birthday. And starting school was just the easy part. We learn in time the difference between the starting and staying, between beginning and becoming. Thousands of uncelebrated days make up each life, including lives of faith. Remember just as clearly as you can the day you gave your life to Jesus, the day when you responded to His grace and felt the liberating power of sins forgiven, pasts redeemed, and hopes relit. But then go on to see how staying with the Savior changes all the ordinary hours when nothing glamorous is happening. Does Christ sit with you in the tedium of work, or pace the hallways of your house when little ones need comfort? Does Jesus walk the twisting roads where school and job and money intersect beside you, near you, even when you're anxious? The grace once given is still given, day by day, hour by hour. For Jesus is more focused on the journey than on how it all began. My grace is sufficient for you, He says, for my power is made perfect in weakness. It's in the low points of the road, where darkness reigns and doubts are reigning, that we learn to trust the promise He still makes. I am with you always, even to the end of the world. Trust the traveling with Jesus and stay in grace.

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1: In John 14, verse 27, Jesus Christ said, "Peace I leave with you, my peace I give to you. Not as the world gives do I give to you. Do not let your heart be troubled, neither let it be afraid." I heard a story once about a wealthy man that had everything going for him, but inside he was just empty. And he had all kinds of physical problems because of the stress and strains in his life, so he went to his doctor. And he said, "Doc, I'm just sick. I feel terrible. My back hurts, my head aches. What do I do?" So the doctor ran all kinds of tests and then came back and they met in his office. And the doctor said, "Looking at your charts, I really can't see anything wrong with you. You check out just fine." And so the man looked at the doctor and said, "Well, what do I do?" And the doctor said, I've got a suggestion. He said, "If you go downtown on a Saturday night, you'll find a little school. And there's a clown that performs at the school. He makes people laugh. And I think maybe you should just go there and sit there and laugh. Maybe that's what you need. You need to have your spirits cheered up." Well, at that point, the man put his glasses down and looked right at the doctor. And he said, "Doc," he said, "I am that clown." And his point was, that's me, and laughing's not going to solve my problem. We need more than just laughter in this world to solve our problems. Jesus said in John 14, verse 27, he said, "Peace I leave with you. My peace I give to you. Not as the world gives do I give to you. Let not your heart be troubled, neither let it be afraid." The only solution to the troubles of this world and to an empty heart is Jesus Christ. He's the only one that can give us peace. You have just heard His voice from the Bible today.
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0: And we need men in this day and age where it seems like there's no moral values anymore that'll say, this is the Word of God. I'm not ashamed to say I believe the Word of God in a very secular culture, and I plan on following the Word of God. You can do what you want, but I'm taking a stand.
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0: You know, I thought as a springboard to our discussion about standing with courage, I want to take you in your Bibles back to a book in the beginning, Joshua. And Joshua was the attendant who was with Moses all the way from Egypt through the wilderness, and he had spent so much time studying from the great leader Moses that when the time came for Moses to go to sleep and to die, that he was instructed by the Lord that Joshua was to be your replacement. And in the first chapter of Joshua, verse 5, this challenge is given by God to Joshua. And he makes a promise to him. You're getting ready now to lead the people into the promised land. Joshua was on the borders of the promised land. I don't know about you, but it kind of feels to me like we're on the borders of the promised land again. And we need more men who have that courage of Joshua. And the challenge that God gives Joshua is not just meant for that leader, but I believe it's a challenge that applies to every man. He says, first of all, no man will be able to stand before you all the days of your life. That meant that you are going to be victorious in your battle with all of the Canaanites they needed to fight with to take possession of the promised land. They would not be able to stand. In a battle, it's like a boxing match. Someone's left standing. That's usually the winner. And in the battle with the devil, you want to be left standing. It's important that we learn how to take a stand and remain standing. There are battles in life. God promised, no man will be able to stand before you all the days of your life. As I was with Moses, so I will be with you. Be strong and of good courage. I got to stop here and just draw attention to a little two-letter word in there. It's be. Whenever God tells us to be something, there is creative power in that word. When God brought the world into existence, he said, let there be light. A leper came to Jesus one day and said, Lord, if you want to, you can cleanse me. And Jesus said, I want to be clean. And he was cleansed from his leprosy. And so when God says, be strong, in the Word of God is empowerment to be what he's asking you to be. So God will never ask you to be something you can't be. Amen. Isn't that encouraging? And in the battles of life, especially today, if you're going to stand, and if you're going to stand with courage, you need to be strong. Because the devil has been sharpening his skills for 6,000 years. Be strong and of good courage. He says, for this people you shall divide an inheritance, the land that I swore to their fathers to give them. Only be strong and very courageous. Now, when God emphasizes something twice, that must be important. Saying, if you want to take the promised land, if you want to be victorious, you got to be strong. You've got to be very strong, very courageous. God says very, that means very. Be very courageous, that you may observe to do all the law which Moses, my servant, commanded you. Do not turn from it to the right hand or the left, that you might prosper wherever you go. Now, prosper means be successful. How many men want to be successful? Do you notice the connection he's making here? Standing, courage, strong, successful, law. The key to success and courage is obedience. He gives you courage to obey. I mean, how often did God tell his soldiers to go off into battles that looked like they were hopeless, but he said, I'm with you, so be courageous. And they were victorious because they went into battle with God. Now you realize as we talk about courage and we talk about battles tonight, we talk about being men, we're using the metaphors of war in the Bible. You know, I really love the way that our producers surrounded the stage here. That's a very interesting piece back there, the armor of God. And that sword here, if anyone tries to rush the stage, that I'm ready. This is real. And so these are, you know, some of the symbols we think of war. And that's because there is a war. There are battles in life. And we need to know how to win those battles. Be strong. There's a command here to be strong. This is, now you notice this? Be strong and of good courage. So there you've got it three times. Be strong of good courage. Be strong and very courageous. Be strong of good courage, and you will have great success. You know, God is promising that to you and I. And because the very fact he's saying be that means you can be that. Now that ought to encourage you, amen? So what is courage? God's telling us to be something. What is it? Courage is the state or quality of mind or spirit that enables one to face danger, fear, or vicissitudes with self-possession, confidence, and resolution, bravery. You need all that not only to fight battles on a battlefield, you need all of that to fight spiritual battles with the enemy. We need courage. Now this series is titled Mighty Men of God. And that of course comes from a title, a phrase that was given to this interesting group of special forces that belonged to King David. David and his mighty men. And as a matter of fact, the phrase mighty men is found 71 times in the Bible. And David had 37 mighty men. You can read the lists of them in 2 Samuel and in Chronicles. You'll find it 2 Samuel and 1 Chronicles 11. And you look at the exploits and you think, this can't be true. This is like superheroes, the things that these guys did. On several occasions, they talk about one or another of David's mighty men that it says killed 300 enemy in a battle. How do you do that? I mean, that's like Samson who says with a jawbone of a donkey, he slew 1,000 men. And I challenge you to find one time, you know, the name David is mentioned over 1,000 times in the Bible, more than the name Jesus. You can't find one time when David's soldiers lost a battle. Wouldn't you like to be part of that group of mighty men? You know, one of them in particular is kind of a real interesting subject for me. I don't have time to read through all 37 of David's mighty men. I will just tell you that one of them was named Uriah the Hittite. We'll talk about him in a later meeting. But there's this other character, and you can find the story of this one particular battle that really went down in Hebrew history, 2 Samuel 23:9. You'll also find it in 1 Chronicles 11. I'm going to read first, 2 Samuel 23:9. And after him was Eleazar, the son of Dodo, the Jehoiachite, who was one of the three mighty men with David. And not only did David have 37 mighty men, he had like the top three among the 37. And Eleazar was in that group. And it says, they defied the Philistines, who were gathered there for battle, and the men of Israel retreated. They were on the battlefield. Some of them got discouraged. They were outnumbered. You know, there's only 400 of them. And maybe there were thousands of Philistines, and they all began to fall back and retreat. But it says, he arose, Eleazar, and he attacked the Philistines until his hand was weary, and his hand stuck to the sword. That means he held the sword. I got to be careful with this. This is a real sword here, but I think there's duct tape holding it up. If you're a man, you can do anything with duct tape, right? Yeah. He held on to it so long in fighting that when the battle was over, he couldn't undo his hand. Now, that actually happens. Have you ever ridden, I see Wayne here, you ever ridden a motorcycle on a cold day for so long that when you get to your destination, you can't open your hand? Yes, I see y'all nodding recognition. He got in this battle, and he was cutting and slashing and fighting. Let me read it to you here in Chronicles. 1 Chronicles 11, 12 through 14. After him was Eleazar, the son of Dodo, the Jehoiachite, who was one of the three mighty men. He was with David, and this adds something else. They all retreated except he and who? He and David. Eleazar and David stayed when everyone else ran. He was with David at Pasdammon. And there the Philistines were gathered for battle, and there was a piece of barley ground. So the people fled, the Israelites fled from the Philistines, but they, David and Eliezer stationed themselves. You know what that means? They took a stand. Everyone else is running. They said, we're not running. We're staying right where we're at. Kind of reminds me of that time in American history when the English were attacking the American Navy. And I think the Navy consisted of one boat back then. They called it our Navy. And what was his name? John Paul Jones? And they said, I think they were on a ship called the Bahamian Richard. And they said, the ship was on fire and it looked like it was had been shot up by cannon. And the British officer said to Captain Jones, he said, do you surrender? You know what he said? Surrender? We haven't even begun to fight. And at that point, one of his men threw a grenade in a porthole of the British ship and it blew up. And they ended up winning the battle. And, you know, David said, retreat. Well, I'm not retreating. His whole army left him, but he stayed. And he and Eliezer fought back to back. And they were going around. They must have been like in big sword, just going around like a weed eater through the Philistines and just mowing them down with their swords. They took their stand. You know, we need more men to take a stand today. Amen. We're not defending barley fields. What does grain represent in Bible symbols? Man doesn't live by bread alone, but every word. They took a stand in the field of grain. And they're going to lay down their lives for it. And we need men in this day and age where it seems like there's no moral values anymore that'll say, this is the Word of God. I'm not ashamed to say I believe the Word of God in a very secular culture, and I plan on following the Word of God. You can do what you want, but I'm taking a stand. Amen. That's how you become a mighty man of God. And you know what God says? You do that, you will be successful. I will not leave you. I will not forsake you. And there they were, David and Eliezer, back to back, fighting. You know, Jesus is called the Son of David. And if you go into battle with Christ, you don't lose. And Jesus has said, I will never leave you or forsake you. Amen. Amen? Right. He is the Son of David. And it says, so the Lord, they defended it and they killed the Philistines. And so the Lord brought about a great victory, an extraordinary victory that day because they wouldn't run. You know, sometimes it's helpful when you take a stand. Sometimes you need to do it alone. It's really helpful if you've got friends that will help you take a stand for what's right. You know, in order to be a successful Christian mighty man in this day and age, it's really valuable for you to have some men friends that you can be open with, that you can trust, that you can be honest with, that you know that what you talk to them about and when you pray with them, it stays between you. And you can hold each other accountable. When Jesus sent out the apostles, you know, he didn't send them one by one. He sent them out two by two. And the Bible says, and a three-braided rope is not easily broken. If you've got two or three, you're even stronger. When the missionaries went out, it was Paul and Barnabas and Mark, or Paul and Silas, or Aquila and Priscilla and Paul. And then they would strengthen each other as they went out. Do you have some friends? A lot of men are easily overcome, and they get discouraged because they don't really have a Christian friend they can disciple with and they can be open to. And it's a good idea for those who maybe are a little more mature in their walk to maybe take a slightly younger man and mentor them and be like a big brother and encourage them in the Lord. This was a plan that they had in the Bible. You know, Peter was a little older than John, but they were a team. You notice they always went out two by two doing things. The Bible talks about three friends that had become so close that they were ready to die together. You go to the book of Daniel, chapter 3, and you've got, you know their names, Shadrach, Meshach, and Abednego. Sounds like the names you'd find on some law firm or something. Now, they had other names, Hananiah, Mishael, and Azariah, but the Shadrach, Meshach, and Abednego is a lot more fun to say, don't you think? Those were their Babylonian names. But the king of Babylon, Nebuchadnezzar, he makes a law. And the law basically says that everybody, when they hear the signal music, the orchestra plays, they're all supposed to bow down, get down on their knees, worship this man-made image. I mean, Nebuchadnezzar said, I made a god, I want you to worship it. But Shadrach, Meshach, and Abednego had a problem. God's word, the law that God talked to Joshua about, it said, you will not make graven images and bow down and pray to them. They had to make a decision. They were brought to this event. Maybe they didn't know what was going on at first, and there's thousands gathered on the plain of Dura, and it was probably impressive. You know, they had some special guests that were there, and they had all the leaders from around the realm, and people are wearing their uniforms and their royal robes, and Shadrach, Meshach, and Abednego are thinking, boy, just a little while back, we were slaves coming from Judea, and here we are with the who's who of Nebuchadnezzar's kingdom, and it's kind of nice to be in this crowd, and then they hear what the party's all about. They're supposed to bow and worship an image. And they read the program, and they looked at each other, and they said, we can't do that. But it says here, if you don't, fine print. Oh, by the way, those who don't, you're going to be thrown in the furnace not far away where they smelted the gold. And I'll bet they had some discussion among themselves. And they said, brother, you know, God's taken care of us this far. He brought us to these positions of influence. Perhaps this is the time for us to use our influence to die for his name. Perhaps he'll deliver us. We don't know what he's got planned, but all we do know is God said, do not bow down to images. We can't do it. Yes. Shadrach, Meshach, and Abednego saw everyone else bowing down. They looked at each other, and they folded their arms, and they stood. They had the courage to stand when everyone else bowed down. Makes it a little easier when you're standing with someone else, right? And you know the story. Finally, when word reached the king, he said, look, I like you guys, you know, and you've been good in the court, and I've been impressed, and I tested you once, and you were 10 times wiser than everybody else. I'd rather not kill you, but maybe you didn't hear clearly, because you originally come from another language, and Babylonian, Chaldeans, your second tongue, and let me make this clear, I'll give you one more chance. The devil would much rather have you compromise. You hear the music, and they could have said, well, maybe we should think this through, you know. King, is it okay if when you play the music, we just tie our sandals? We won't bow to the image. We'll just tie our sandals, so we'll look like we're going along. We don't want to ruin your party. And couldn't they have done that? They wouldn't even compromise. They said, no, we're going to stand. We're not even going to look like we're doing what everyone else is doing. Amen. And you're going to be mocked, and you're going to be ridiculed, and your job might be threatened. Your status might be threatened, and promotions might be threatened. For them, their lives were going to be threatened. But they decided to stand. And the king said, I'm going to throw you in the furnace. And one of them said, we don't want to be careful in answering you on this matter. You don't have to play the music again. We're not going to bow down. And if our God wants to, he's able to deliver us. If he wants to. You know what that means? If he doesn't, he doesn't. I remember visiting with a very dedicated Christian gentleman who had serious advanced cancer. And he said, Doug, I have peace. He says, I know God can heal me, and I appreciate your prayers, but if he doesn't, like Shadrach, Meshach, and Abednego, if he does, great, I know he can. If he doesn't, I accept that too. My responsibility is to obey God. Amen. My responsibility is to be faithful. You know, all of us, if you're faithful to God, you are going to have an opportunity to stand. It might be when people are talking about things that are unsavory around a cubicle in an office, and you don't laugh at the joke because you know this isn't what the Lord wants. But when you stand, others, they'll look at you, and some might jeer and some might scoff. But for God's mighty men, it's more important what God thinks of you than what the world thinks of you. You know, several years ago, I was pastoring a little church, and one of my deacons elbowed me, and he said, you know who that is? And I said, no. And he pointed to an old couple that was making their way up to the front of the church. He said, that's Desmond Doss. You know, the war hero. Got the Congressional Medal of Honor. And I was really excited because our family had just read the book together. Ended up his wife, Francis, had family that were members of our church, and so we got to know each other. And then he'd come to Sacramento, saw him different places when I preached back in Tennessee. And just an incredible man. I don't know if you've heard the story, but a dedicated Seventh-day Adventist Christian who actually volunteered during World War II in 1942 as a conscientious

0: recruiter said, yeah, no problem. And they said, yeah, that is a problem. When he finally joined, he said, well, I can't do it. And they threatened him, and they put him in the brig, and they made him peel potatoes and clean the latrine, and he said, I'm not going to carry a gun. Can you imagine that? And the other soldier said, you mean you won't defend me when I'm on the battlefield? I can't count on you, because you're not going to be able to defend me. And he was ostracized, and he was ridiculed, and they gave him a very hard time, but he stood for his convictions. You know, to be a Christian man doesn't mean you've got big muscles. To be a mighty man of God, it never says that the guys who were David's mighty men were muscular. But they had conviction, and they had followed David. The Bible says David was handsome. Never said he was buff. Did you know that? So Dawes stood for his convictions. Finally, they got on the battlefield, and they found out what he was really made of. He had an inner strength. And some of the people that were big mouths on the battlefield ran when the bullets started to fly, but not Dawes. And I want to just read you the citation that was given to him. And this was issued by the government back when he received his medal. It says, he was a company aid man, a medic, when the 1st Battalion assaulted a jagged escarpment. It has made a movie about this called Hacksaw Ridge, 400 feet high. As troops gained the summit, a heavy concentration of artillery, mortar, and machine gun fire crashed in, afflicting approximately 75 casualties and driving others back. PFC Private First Class Dawes, they would never promote him, refused to seek cover and remained in a fire-swept area, swept by enemy fire, a blizzard of bullets. And he refused to seek cover with the stricken, carrying all 75 casualties one by one to the edge of the escarpment and lowering them on a rope-supported leader down the face of a cliff to friendly hands. On May 2nd, he exposed himself to heavy rifle and mortar fire in rescuing a wounded man 200 yards forward of the enemy line. On the same escarpment, 2 days later, he treated 4 men who had been cut down while assaulting a strongly defended cave, advancing through a shower of grenades to within 8 yards of enemy forces in a cave's mouth, where he dressed his comrades' wounds before making 4 separate trips under constant fire to evacuate them to safety. On May 5th, those who reported later when he got his medal said, this was supernatural. He had something taking care of him, because there was a withering blizzard of bullets going all around him, and they didn't hit him. You stand up for God, he'll stand up for you. May 5th, he unhesitatingly braved enemy shelling and small arms to assist an artillery officer. He applied bandages and moved his patient to a spot that offered protection from small arms fire. While artillery and mortar shells fell close by, painstakingly administering plasma. Later that day, when an American was severely wounded by fire from a cave, PFC Dawes crawled to him where he had fallen 25 feet from the enemy position, rendered him aid, carried him 100 yards, that's a football field, to safety. He was my size. While constantly exposed to enemy fire, on May 21, in a night attack on high ground near Surrey, he remained in exposed territory while the rest of the company took cover, fearlessly risking the chance that he would be mistaken for an enemy. Incredible courage. Now, do you think any of the other soldiers teased him after that? They gave him the highest medal that can be awarded an American for bravery, because he stood for his convictions. And our time together this weekend, when we're talking about what it means to stand with courage, we're not talking about military battles. We're talking about standing in a culture where Christians are under attack. And I just wonder, as we close, how many of you want to say, by God's grace, I want to be one of his mighty men that will stand for the right though the heavens fall?
1: Hello, friends. I want to tell you about an extraordinary opportunity for you to share your faith. I expect that you've heard by now that Hollywood has just released a blockbuster movie called Hacksaw Ridge. It's about a World War II hero named Desmond Dawes, who was a Seventh-day Adventist Christian. He was terribly persecuted because he refused to carry a gun. He said, I'm entering the war to save life. And even though they accused him of being a coward, during the Battle of Okinawa, he single-handedly rescued 75 men that were trapped up on this bluff called Hacksaw Ridge.

0: He was given the highest honor that America can offer, the Medal of Honor. And the very fact that the world is going to be focusing their attention on a Seventh-day Adventist Christian and his convictions is a tremendous opportunity for us to witness about our faith. Because of that, Amazing Facts, in partnership with Remnant Publications, has just produced a new book called The Hero of Hacksaw Ridge. It is the authorized biography of Desmond Doss, except there's something special. 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What did Desmond Doss believe? So friends, now, while the movie is in the headlines and people are talking about who Seventh-day Adventists are, please order these books right away, share them with your friends, and you can change lives for eternity.
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0: 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Douglas Robbins, From Prison to Pardoned.
1: I know that if it wasn't for amazing facts and the Word of God, that if it wasn't for going to prison, that I would probably truly either be on death row or in the grave today. And at age of 14, my father passed away, and it really was a crushing blow in my life. And I really got down and discouraged, and really, to be honest with you, I lost all interest to live. And I started getting with the wrong crowd, and started smoking, and it just escalated to drinking beer, and it just kept going, and ended up in Jackson Prison at the age of 41. When you go to prison, you have to sign up for a job detail, because you have to have some money to buy the necessities in life that you need that they don't supply. So I took the yard detail, and my first day out in the call out, I heard this guy quoting scriptures to these men, and because of that man, I started studying with him. I studied for over 2 years, and Pastor James Hoard come in, I think he come in with three other members, and they had the Millennium of Prophecy series by Doug Batchelor. We played that, and I watched every one of those, did all the complete lesson, and I wrote Amazing Facts, and I did the study guides there, all, I think there's 27 of them or something, and then even did the advanced group, and on February 3rd, 2003, I got baptized in Sault Ste. Marie, Michigan at Hiawatha Correctional Facility. It was the greatest thing ever happened in my life, because I found a piece of the puzzle that had been missing in my life. I thank God, and I know He's had a calling on my life. I know that it wasn't Him that sent me to prison. It was my own action, but He allowed it to be turned into a blessing. I wrote Doug Batchelor, and he even sent me a copy of his Richest Caveman story. And I handed that story, that book out so many times to other prisoners in prison there that I would literally have to glue it together, because they would fold it back or whatever, and the bindings, the pages would come off. And I finally ended up writing him, and he sent me six more copies of the Richest Caveman story. And everyone that I shared that with, they said, wow, it was a fantastic book. They said, do you have any more like it? And my goal in prison was to one day get out and attend Amazing Facts Center of Evangelism. Today I'm here at Amazing Facts School of Evangelism. Many out there do not know the truth, and many have been taught in the wrong teachings and the false teachings, I should say, but I know that Doug Batchelor and Amazing Facts, that they truly are focused and they truly are out to do the work. Amazing Facts has been brought on for a time such as this.

When our hearts are full of warmth and we feel in control, it's easy to be gracious to the ones who give offense. Forget about it, we advise them. It's no big thing, no worries. Forgiveness seems within our reach. We give our grudges to the wind. But when we're powerless and cold, when we've been wounded by deep malice or contempt, we cling to the only weapons we have left, our anger and our memory. We have no grace for villains or the haughty. We pray they get what they deserve. And then we hear again the strange new urgings of the gospel. Love your enemies and pray for those who persecute you. Against our narrative of righteous indignation, grace tells us stories that seem impossible. The Lord who urged us to forgive, forgives the sins we love to hate: adultery, betrayal, cruel violence, and greed. There's no rousing of our will that can teach us to forgive like this. Grace is the gift of Christ. From Him to us, from us to them, from them to others still unloved and unforgiven. The sequence is repeatable. When we're forgiven, we learn grace. We'll never lack for opportunities to practice what we've learned. Remember now how much you're loved, and stay in grace.

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1: In the book of Romans, chapter 16, verse 20, the Bible says that the God of peace shall bruise Satan under your feet shortly. A number of years ago, I was trying to help a young lady that grew up in a Christian home but had wandered into witchcraft. And she had just gotten deep into spells and potions and all kinds of dark things. And then her upbringing came back to her mind. The Holy Spirit was working on her heart, and she wanted to come back to Jesus. And so we were emailing each other, and I was trying to encourage her. And one day I sent her an email, and then I got an email back from her address. And it was pretty shocking. When I got it, the words were simply, "Back off, Wolberg, she's mine." And when I read that, I thought, my, the devil is speaking directly through this woman, and she doesn't even know it. Well, I didn't dialogue with the devil. I just sent a reply back, and it was this verse, verse 20, that says, "The God of peace shall bruise Satan under your feet shortly." And then within a few minutes, I got another email back from her, from this girl, and it was her, not the devil. And I've always remembered that, and I thought, we are in a battle with evil forces, and we can't fight them by ourselves. When you get into witchcraft, when you get into sin, the only one that can get you out is Jesus Christ and His holy angels and the power of His Holy Spirit. We're in a battle, and we need to know whose side we're on in order to win. In Romans chapter 16, verse 20, the Bible says that the God of peace shall bruise or crush Satan under your feet shortly if we are followers of Jesus Christ.
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0: Amazing facts change lives.
1: I was raised very spoiled, very lucky, very blessed. I was raised in the church, actually. As a child, God was presented to me as vindictive, so it didn't interest me very much.

got much older, I was told by a friend of mine that I wasn't even a Christian. I said, I'm a good person, I don't steal, I don't cheat, I don't kill. And it was told to me that, no, in order to be a Christian, you must be born again. The next day I went and appropriated a Bible. I read the New Testament. I just set the Bible down and said, God, if you're real, deal me in. I went to a Christian college to study theology and about God. But when I left college, I took a job selling Christian literature and Bibles door to door, and I went flat broke. I stopped in to play poker in a place in LA. I was an instant success. My life became poker, and I got books, and I read poker books. I had my Bible in one hand and a poker book in the other. I was a Christian poker player. I thought the Lord was blessing me. The amount of money that I made playing poker was so big, it would scare you. I was very self-indulgent. I did not deny myself anything that I thought would make me happy, but I was still empty. I went to all the Christian churches, gave them all a fair shot, some of them 3 months, some 2 years. Unimpressed. Saturday morning, I happened to be traveling from one poker place to another. I just happened to have a little TV in my truck, and Doug Bassler came up on there, and I was like, this guy makes sense. I knew Doug Bassler was in Sacramento, so I came to meet him. I told him, I said, I'm a Christian doing God's work, and I make a living playing poker, and I am giving away great controversies to players. I go to church and help the community, and don't tell me that I'm not doing what's right. And he said, no, you got to get out of that casino, period. I said, I'm making good money. And he says, I know that you know what I'm telling you is right. And I did. I recognized that through it all, I wasn't happy. I said, Lord, my life is a disaster. I'm selfish. I'm empty. I've tried to do what you wanted me to do so many times, and I've always failed. Why do I always fail? Why do I always lose my way? And the Lord spoke to me. He says, you got to be involved. You got to be involved in my work. And that's when I said, I need to dedicate my life fully to God's work. I, by the grace of God, and my wife, we went to India. Until the Lord tells me otherwise, we're going to build orphanages in India so that children can grow up and hear about Jesus, and they can go tell the 1.3 billion people in their country. God had a plan for me, and now I just want to be fully dedicated to the Lord's cause. I am Kip Johnston, and God used amazing facts to change my life.

It's easy to be gracious to the gracious, to those who recognize their fault and seek to make amends. It tasks our virtue less than third grade math might task a physicist. But let the one who wounded us be hostile or impenitent, and we will struggle like an 8-year-old confronted with a theorem. Our greater virtue goes unrecognized by unrepentant sinners. We bite our lips to keep from saying what we know, that all the fault is theirs, that we were always right. So Jesus challenges us with God's much higher standard. If you love only those who love you, why should you get credit for that? Even sinners love those who love them. Love your enemies. Do good to them. Lend to them without expecting to be repaid. And so we glimpse the heart of God, who in the chaos of our stubbornness still offers us forgiveness, wholeheartedly and kindly. Yet God, in His grace, freely makes us right in His sight. He did this through Christ Jesus when He freed us from the penalty for our sins. Grace is God's strange gift to us, and not a virtue we acquire by practice or devotion. His kindness brings about our kindness, and we forgive as we have been forgiven. Receive His gift and stay in grace.

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2: The Bible says in 1 Thessalonians chapter 4, verse 16 and 17, that someday soon the Lord Himself will descend from heaven with a shout, and then those of us that are ready will be caught up to meet the Lord in the air. I do a lot of traveling, and some time ago I was in an airport waiting for my connecting flight, and the announcement came over the speakers that it's now time to board. And as I stood in line getting ready to go to the counter and hand the lady my ticket and get on the plane, I looked to my left and I saw a young man sitting on a seat, and he was sound asleep. And I thought to myself, this is probably his flight, and if he doesn't wake up, he's going to miss it. So I walked over there and I gave him a gentle kick in the leg, and I looked at him and I said, is this your flight? We're boarding. And so he woke up and he said, oh yes, thank you very much. I don't want to miss the plane. As I thought about that, I thought about heaven, and I thought about Jesus coming down from heaven to get his people, and how important it is that we don't sleep because of the sins of this world, and that we miss our flight. 1 Thessalonians chapter 4, verses 16 and 17 say that someday soon the Lord himself shall descend from heaven with a shout, with the voice of the archangel, and with the trumpet of God, and the dead in Christ shall rise first. Then we who are alive and remain shall be caught up together with them in the clouds to meet the Lord in the air, and so shall we ever be with the Lord. Dear friend, we cannot afford to miss this flight because we've been sleeping in sin, following the ways of this world. May God help us to be ready for heaven when Jesus comes. You have just heard His voice from the Bible today.
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That's 92.1 FM, KWJD, live from Onalaska, Washington, because faith meets the airwaves here. And the music, oh yeah, it slaps.

When you've given all you can, when it's driving with your eyes closed, you cry to understand. When the walls hold you in shadow and the architect's your hand, unexpected was the sea.

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1: Maranatha, the Lord is coming. A devotional by Ellen White. September 2nd. Witnessing before the great men of the earth.

0: witnessing before the great men of the earth. And ye shall be brought before governors and kings for my sake, for a testimony against them and the Gentiles. Matthew chapter 10, verse 18. The time is not far off when the people of God will be called upon to give their testimony before the rulers of the earth. Not one in 20 has a realization of what rapid strides we are making toward the great crisis in our history. There is no time for vanity, for trifling, for engaging the mind in unimportant matters. Kings, governors, and great men will hear of you through the reports of those who are at enmity with you, and your faith and character will be misrepresented before them. But those who are falsely accused will have an opportunity to appear in the presence of their accusers to answer for themselves. They will have the privilege of bringing the light before those who are called the great men of the earth. And if you have studied the Bible, if you are ready to give an answer to every man that asketh you of the hope that is in you with meekness and fear, your enemies will not be able to gainsay your wisdom. You now have an opportunity to attain to the greatest intellectual power through the study of the Word of God. But if you are indolent and fail to dig deep in the mines of truth, you will not be ready for the crisis that is soon to come upon us. Oh, that you would realize that each moment is golden. If you live by every word that proceedeth out of the mouth of God, you will not be found unprepared. You know not where you may be called upon to give your witness of truth. Many will have to stand in the legislative courts. Some will have to stand before kings and before the learned of the earth to answer for their faith. Those who have only a superficial understanding of truth will not be able clearly to expound the scriptures and give definite reasons for their faith. They will become confused and will not be workmen that need not to be ashamed. Let no one imagine that he has no need to study, because he is not to preach in the sacred desk. You know not what God may require of you. Maranatha, the Lord is coming.
1: I encourage you to be ye doers of the word and not hearers only. Thank you for listening, and be sure to join us tomorrow for your daily devotional reading.

searching to fill my heart with things. Everyone has an empty space in their heart, I believe, that is created by God. And so I try to fill this empty space with the search for acceptance of friends, from doing good grades, from having the right material things like dressing, being the one.

love to go to church, but to me it was more, you know, I loved it because my friends were there, because it was a social place to be. When people quoted John 3:16 and when people told me, like, about the love of Jesus, it was not a personal thing for me. I could sense the tension between mom and dad, and when I was around 12, they got a divorce. It was tough. Everyone wants to have a family that is happy, that is connected, and that is well functioning. During those years, when my mom and dad decided to get separated and finally get a divorce, and the relationship with God was very important. What I can say is that, you know, it has made me stronger, and everything that is in Romans 8:28, it says that those that love God, everything will work to the best. So I think it's been helping me in some ways. But when I found the love of Jesus in the Bible, in His Word, that was just the thing that filled my heart. And I have never felt so much meaning and so much life. And so much joy in life, and like a purpose of life, since I met Jesus. And I know that He can do the same for you, and He is the meaning of life. I am Ida,

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Triumphant is a claim that stays a year or two or ten away. We've lost the cadence in our rhyme. We've lost the ones we love to time or dimming memory or disease. 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Yet still we tread with hopes that cling. We murmur faith and barely sing. On each hard day, through each dark night, there is a God who makes things right. O come, ye worried and undone. O come, ye who have often run. O come, ye broken and confused. O come, ye bullied and abused. O come, when sin requires grace. O come, when you have missed the race. Yes, come, ye doubters, restless souls. This child will live to make you whole. So stay in grace.

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1: In the book of Genesis, chapter 2, verse 17, God warned Adam that if he ate from the forbidden fruit, he would surely die. In the next chapter, the serpent spoke to Eve in the garden. Actually, it was the devil speaking through a serpent. And what he said is very instructive to us. In verse 4, the serpent said to the woman, "You shall not surely die." Now, this is interesting because in chapter 2, verse 17, God used four words, "You shall surely die." And then in chapter 3, verse 4, the devil used those same four words, but he introduced one foreign word right in the middle, "You shall not surely die." And that tells us that the devil can put his own word right in the middle of God's words. It reminds me of trout fishing. I used to do a lot of trout fishing, and you take a nice worm and put it on a hook, put it in the water, and the trout sees the good worm. It is a good worm, but then he takes a bite and he's hooked. And that's the way the devil works. He even quotes good words from God, but he puts his one word of deception in the middle of it to lead us astray. God doesn't want us to be led astray by Satan's mixing of truth and error. He wants us to follow only the pure word of God, to stay away from any of the devil's lies, and to follow exactly what he says. In Genesis chapter 2, verse 17, God told Adam, "In the day that you eat, you will surely die." And then the serpent said, "You will not surely die." And that's how this world fell into sin. Let's not make the same mistake that Eve made. Let's follow only what God says and not follow Satan even one little bit. You have just heard His Voice Today.
0: If you enjoyed this short devotional with Steve Wolberg, you can hear more messages online at His Voice Today.

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0: at the party, cool.
1: How do you do? The woman in this story was shackled to heroin for 24 years. And to get away from that drug, she tried methamphetamines and became a speed freak for another 6 years. And during all that time, she would turn to her dad for survival money. And then she turned to someone who had the answer to the emptiness in her soul. And her heart and mind and life, including the addictions, were unshackled.

0: Hello?
1: Dad, it's me.
0: Where are you, buddy?
1: In the Las Colinas jail. I need help.
0: What is it this time?
1: It's serious, Dad. Residential burglary. But it's not true. I was getting my stuff from this house where I've been living, and the guy lied and said I stole his things.
0: How much is the bail?
1: $26,000.
0: I don't have that kind of money.
1: They call this a violent felony, Dad. The three strikes law kicks in, and I'm looking at 25 to life for something I didn't do.
0: It's never your fault, is it, Betty?
1: Get me a good lawyer, please.
0: I told you I won't do that again. If you're going to live that kind of life, you've got to take the bad with the good, and this is the bad. I'll visit you and put money on your account, but no bail and no attorney.
2: 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Theirs is a bleak existence, scrounging for food, always fearful and unclean, being told to move on. But when the homeless approach Pacific Garden Mission, they're welcomed and invited inside for something to eat, a shower, fresh clothing, and a real bunk to sleep on. And everything is free to these forsaken ones, even medical and dental care if needed in the mission clinic, and all thanks to caring friends who send financial gifts to keep the doors open 24/7. The goal at the old lighthouse is to introduce them to someone who can change their lives, who will give them hope and purpose. Sometimes a life is transformed at first meeting, and other times the change is deferred, like the woman in this story. But only a fool rejects the stunning gift that he offers. And that same gift is offered to the world through this program. And now for broadcast around the earth, here's program number 2959 in the series Unshackled, the program that makes you face yourself and think.
3: You're late. Your case is about to be called.
1: Sorry.
4: I have bad news for you, Betty. The probation department is recommending that you be given a year on the new charge and a year on the violation, so you're looking at 2 years.
1: I thought we had a deal.
4: It fell through. I'm afraid that means prison time.
1: Oh, I feel sick. Can I use the restroom before I'm called?
4: Yeah, if you hurry. We're next on the docket.
2: The woman in our story would instead escape her judgment and go into hiding. Last week, we heard how she was addicted to heroin for 24 years. She tried drug treatment and even went to church and attended faithfully for a while, but she never turned from her drug addiction. In this conclusion of her true testimony, we'll hear how Betty Hamang was unshackled.
1: After ditching heroin for methamphetamines, at age 44, I became a tweaker, strung out for days at a time, living in the mountains east of San Diego among other speed freaks. Some of them were into Satanism, and all of us were thieves, stealing from each other. I spent my days digging for rocks and getting high. Dad gave me money periodically so I could eat and pay rent. The people I hung out with were scary. One of them was a major drug dealer, but I clicked with his wife, Diana.
5: This is good pot, Betty. How'd you get it?
1: Dad gives me the money. He didn't want me around, so I call it my stay away from home money.

0: I don't know, but I'll know when I find the right one. I often bought drugs for others and had some hair-raising times when bikers had a shootout nearby, when a schizophrenic on drugs drove us like a maniac on a mountain road, and when various men tried to persuade me. I had learned my lesson, and when I refused Dylan, he falsely accused me of burglary after I took my belongings from the house he owned where I'd been staying. I was arrested, and that's when Dad refused to help. Stuck in jail, I began going to a Tuesday night Bible study.
1: So, you see, when Jesus spoke these words from Isaiah chapter 61, he wasn't speaking about a physical prison like this. He was speaking about the spiritual prison that we're all in before we're saved. He said, "The Spirit of the Lord God is upon me, because the Lord hath anointed me to preach good tidings unto the meek. He hath sent me to bind up the brokenhearted, to proclaim liberty to the captives, and the opening of the prison to them that are bound." If you are bound by your sin, only Jesus can set you free. Jesus. We'll look at the rest of that passage next week, and thank you for coming.
0: Pastor, I read the tract you gave us about your wife's testimony. Was she really a drug addict?
1: Yeah, we both were.
0: She looks like a kindergarten teacher.
1: Yeah, that's the difference the Lord makes in your life.
0: I can't imagine ever living without drugs.
1: Oh, you can, Betty. The Bible says, "Therefore, if any man be in Christ, he is a new creature. Old things are passed away. Behold, all things are become new."
0: I don't know. I've been a user more than half my life.
1: With God, all things are possible.
0: Knowing you and your wife gives me hope.
1: Well, we'll pray for you, Betty.
0: Thanks. I need it. My court appearance is coming up, and I might as well make a deal. I pled guilty to a lesser charge, and they released me to spend Christmas with my family. On New Year's Eve, I left to get high with friends and was gone a week. Then I spent a cold night alone, remembering the people I'd hurt over the years. The child I had deserted, the meaningless men, the pain to my father, all on the altar of drugs. I couldn't even cry. I just felt empty and alone. The next day, I tried to visit Diana, but she'd run away again. Later, I went to court for sentencing, and that's when my attorney said I would probably get prison. So I left the courtroom and ran. I went into hiding.
2: Hello?
0: Diana, it's Betty.
2: Oh, good, you got my message.
0: Yes, where are you?
2: Up near Bakersfield.
0: I'm glad you got away.
2: What's happening with you?
0: I'm lying low. I got in trouble with the law for something I didn't do.
2: I'll come down and get you in a week, and you can come up here and live with me. You can watch my kids so I can get a job.
0: Great! I need to get away from here. A few days later, while waiting for her to come and get me, I had my 50th birthday. Strung out on meth all alone and wanted by the police. No party, no cake, no family. Too afraid to go home because the police were looking for me. Diana came to get me, and I stayed with her and took care of her kids by day and partied at night. Then one morning when I woke up, I saw Diane's husband staring down at me, and he insisted that I get out of town. How he found us, I don't know, but he did, and I did as he said. While he watched, I grabbed my things, and they took me to the bus station where he waited till I got on a bus back to San Diego. He stayed right there till the bus pulled away. I wept for miles, but a plan was forming in my mind. A plan I thought was mine, but it wasn't. Midway through the ride, I called my dad and asked him to meet the bus, and he drove me home.
3: I guess you know the police are looking for you, Betty.
0: Yes, Dad, it was stupid to run. So I'm going to do the first unselfish thing I've done in a long time. I can't run anymore. I'm too tired and getting too old for that. I'm going to turn myself into the court and try to put all of this behind me.
3: Good.
0: I spent my 50th birthday on the streets, and it was a bummer. Could I please have my 51st birthday at home with the family? Then you can personally drive me down to the courthouse and watch me turn myself in.
3: I guess that'll be all right. But you have to stay at home and not go off with any of your old friends.
0: Okay.
3: You must agree to that, Betty, or I'll drive you to the courthouse right now.
0: I agree, Dad. My 51st birthday came 5 weeks later, and all that time I stayed at Dad's house without using drugs. That alone was a miracle. I thought about getting drugs, but something stopped me. Finally, in May 1999, I turned myself in at the courthouse. When I was led away, I saw my dad crying. I felt ashamed, very ashamed.
4: In a moment, we'll hear how Betty's life was transformed behind bars. Asking for help is difficult for men because pride gets in the way. And that's why Pacific Garden Mission has a man stationed outside the doors, welcoming everyone, especially the homeless, who are easy to recognize with their shabby clothes and downcast expression. 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To learn more about this ministry to men, write to Pacific Garden Mission, Chicago, Illinois, 60605. Our email address is unshackled@pgm.org, and please include your address.
0: I was fingerprinted, booked, and photographed, and my mugshot looked good for a change because that was my first time in jail without being on drugs. I took my bedroll and welfare pack to the assigned bunk and then went to look for a Bible to read. I was determined to see if God really could transform my life. Failing to find a Bible, I grabbed another book sitting all by itself. That book sent me running to the payphone to call my stepmother.
2: Hello, Betty.
0: Mom, do you remember a book called The Art of Selfishness?
2: Oh, yes. Your aunt gave me that back in the 70s so I could learn to say no to you and your brother.
0: I knew it was your handwriting on the inside. Your name is in the corner.
2: What? Do you mean that you found my book there in that jail?
0: Yes, sitting on the bookshelf, almost like it was waiting for me.
2: Well, I gave a bunch of books to the county of San Diego 25 years ago.
0: Can you believe it? What are the odds of me finding it?
2: I can hardly believe it. That's amazing.
0: I returned to my bunk to read, and that's when I saw my bunk number, 51, same as my age. Suddenly, God had finally gotten through to me. I knew that He was real and that He was dealing with me. I'd come to the end of myself, and with a heart filled with contrition, I repented of my sins and cried out to the Lord to save me and give me a new life. At that moment, I felt 30 years of addiction leave my body, a huge weight lift from my spirit, and I sat on my bunk and cried tears of joy. I was born again. In the following days, I went to every Bible study and every worship service.
1: Betty, you're back.
0: I turned myself in, and you'll be glad to know I'm born again.
1: That's wonderful.
0: Yeah, I read the Bible all I can every day, and God is showing me how much He loves me and how He's watched over me all these years.
1: He knew someday you'd come to your senses, yeah. Like the prodigal son.
0: He's really awesome, isn't he?
1: He knows the end from the beginning, Betty.
0: Yeah, I've read in the scriptures where He foretells future events, and hundreds of years later, it happens. No one but God could do that.
1: Well, I'm glad that you're getting to know the God of the Bible. That'll help you grow in faith all your life.
0: Pastor, I feel like the Lord is telling me that I won't be sentenced to prison. I don't understand all that I'm learning about Him, but I'm trying. Sure enough, I was sentenced to 3 years probation and 1 year in the Las Colinas County Jail, where I was already being held, plus fines that I'm still paying. I learned to follow even small rules because when I broke them, God let me get caught and punished. He chastises His children. Then I started to have some disturbing thoughts, especially when I read the Bible. I was too ashamed to tell anyone, but God provided help at Bible study, where the thoughts came out until I wanted to scream.
5: Now, sometimes when I read the Bible, ugly thoughts bombard my mind, thoughts that are too shameful to mention. Now, the sinful lifestyles that we all led will sometimes come back to your mind because of the many years that you've indulged the flesh with these passions. Now, that's spiritual warfare, ladies. Now, Satan is called the prince of the power of the air. His only power is to attack our minds with ugly thoughts. But God has given us victory through our Lord Jesus Christ. The Bible says in James chapter 4, verse 7, "Submit yourselves therefore to God. Resist the devil, and he will flee from you." How do you resist? God's word is our only offensive weapon. It's the sword of the Spirit. Use it. Speak it to yourself and others. Now read Ephesians chapter 6, especially verse 11. "Put on the whole armor of God, that ye may be able to stand against the wiles of the devil." In 1 Peter chapter 5, verse 8, God warns us, "Be sober, be vigilant, because your adversary, the devil, as a roaring lion, walketh about seeking whom he may devour." Yes. So, if you're under attack, it's a good sign that you're making progress in your walk with God. Satan attacks those who are turning from sin to God.
0: What a great lesson I learned that day, one I would remember during the temptations that hit me when I was released. I went home to live with my dad and stepmom, determined to honor my Savior and them. But first, I had to face the Probation in Recovery program.
3: How did it go?
0: It's not going to be easy, Dad. I hate using public transportation, but I lost my license, so there's no alternative.
3: Stay with it, Betty.
0: I will. Don't worry. Half a day for 3 days a week. Yuck. And they can test me any time they want for drugs. I'll be clean.
3: I'm proud of you.
0: One of the girls in jail said she never heard of anyone who completed the program without going back to jail. But I will. The Bible says I can do all things through Christ who strengthens me. I'm not a dope fiend anymore. I'm a daughter of the Most High God, and nothing is impossible for Him. I wanted to honor my parents, so I always came home at 10, something I'd never done before, and I always told Dad where I was. One of the first things I did after my release was to find Pastor Larry, who ministered at the jail. I also went to their church and also to the park where they helped the homeless. All I had to wear was my jail dress because of the weight I'd gained while in jail.
1: Betty! What a nice surprise.
0: I told you I'd be here.
1: You don't know how many times we hear that, but you're the first one to show up.
0: If it hadn't been for you coming to jail, I might be living in the park myself.
1: How is probation going, Betty?
0: I like my probation officer, but I have to ride the bus 4 hours each time I go to group meetings.
1: Well, we'll take you home today and give you some new dresses, too.
0: Oh, thanks, Pastor. I really appreciate that. God has been so good to me that I want to go back to Las Colinas jail and share the gospel the way you do. I attended the Wednesday night Bible study and Sunday worship service at the pastor's church, where those who had just gotten out of jail sat in the front row. We called it Felony Row. That's how I met Kevin, who was just out of prison himself. He wasn't afraid to speak boldly about his love for the Lord. After one Sunday service, a couple said they were praying for a husband for me, and I said I'd rather have a good dog. Kevin leaned over and said, "Woof, woof." That's when love for him was kindled in my heart.
6: We have a lot in common, Betty.
0: Yes, both of us were facing 25 to life when God saved us.
6: God spared my life many times before that. Once a police bullet fired at me, came to a stop in the windshield, right in front of my face, flat like a quarter.
0: Wow.
6: Another time a guy stabbed me in the back and the doctor said a surgeon couldn't have put a blade in a better place. It missed everything vital.
0: Whew. No wonder you're always witnessing to others about the Lord.
6: Yeah, it's the least I can do after spending so many years serving my flesh and the devil.
0: What's the hardest thing about being on probation, Kevin?
6: Oh, not being able to drive.
0: Yeah.
6: So I ride my bicycle everywhere, including my job. I lost my license, and I won't do anything illegal again, so I'll just wait.
0: I lost my license, too. I take the bus everywhere, and I hate it.
6: Oh.
0: But I'm determined to follow the rules.
6: I don't want to dishonor the Lord by breaking the law. How about you? What's the hardest?
0: Oh, getting up at 4:30 to catch the bus for the 9 o'clock class. and then sitting in that recovery class listening to deception.
6: What deception?
0: That drug and alcohol addiction are incurable diseases. They're not diseases, they're sins, and Jesus has the only cure. He set me free.
6: Amen. Jesus is the cure for all of life's sins.
0: One day, they showed us a film about meth use. We sat there and watched people doing meth in every possible way. They're always telling us to avoid things that trigger the urge to use, and then they throw it in our face. I think it was poor judgment. I told her so afterward.
6: Good for you.
0: She didn't like it. Now she's always watching me and criticizing my faith.
6: God is humbling and purging us, Betty. Trust him.
0: When the counselor went on vacation, the program director filled in. She looked around and said, according to the stats, only two people in the room would stay clean. She was counting herself and wondered who the other lucky person would be. Looking at the other 20 classmates, I saw their despair and spoke up. I don't believe your stats. I believe what my God says. The Bible says, therefore, if any man be in Christ, he is a new creature. Old things are passed away. Behold, all things are become new. Guys, if you want more hope than this program offers, talk to me after we finish, and I'll tell you about Jesus and about real hope.
7: You're here to listen and learn, Betty.
0: According to your program, I'm entitled to a God of my understanding. And one of the steps is to turn my life over to him. That's exactly what I've done. I will submit to the authorities he's put in my life, but when they teach anything that conflicts with what he says in his word, then I will submit to God, not them. He's the one who saved my life. He's the one who pulled me from the pit of hell and delivered me from my sin and broke the back of my addiction.
7: Betty?
0: The drug addict that held me bound is dead, nailed to the cross with Jesus. I will do your program because the courts demand it, but I won't call myself an addict anymore. The Bible tells me that I have a new

0: If the drug test came back positive, she asked me if I could take the test right there, and I told her I could take the test on national television if required. The test came back negative. I talked to Kevin about it later.
1: Did she apologize?
0: No, she was angry. Said I was probably about to relapse.
1: Oh, that was so unfair.
0: My probation officer said they have no authority to threaten people with jail.
1: She was harassing you because of your faith.
0: Yes. But God used the time I spent in jail to prepare me for attacks from the enemy. I feel sorry for her and pray that God would use my life to help her see that salvation is the only way to freedom, for her and for addicts.
1: We're all hopeless without Christ. That's why he died.
0: One thing I admire about you, Kevin, you never complain.
1: God always provides, Betty. When I first got saved and was homeless, he provided a place to live in my sister's dollhouse in her backyard.
0: Dollhouse?
1: Yeah. 10x7, just big enough for a cot and a hot plate.
0: Oh, man.
1: I lived there 6 months until God gave me this great job at the aerospace company.
0: What's the job like?
1: Well, the Lord gives me wisdom to do things that otherwise would be impossible. I've worked on special projects, designing of environmental controls, and now I'm head of maintenance for 14 hangars.
0: Wow. You're so gifted, Kevin.
1: Oh, well, I can't tell you all the things that God has revealed to me each day. He reveals even maintenance problems to me before they become a hazard.
0: You know, the first time I saw you standing in church, weeping as you asked for prayer for your brother's baby, I knew you were special.
1: Wow. I'm blown away, Betty. My family means so much to me because I lost touch with my son when he was a little boy. I take every opportunity to be with them whenever they have a need.
0: Graduation from the program was a big deal. My whole family was there, as were Pastor Larry and his wife, and Kevin. Also my old friend Tracy. We were lifelong friends who hadn't seen each other for nearly 7 years. God is so good. Kevin surprised me with an engagement ring one night and then kissed me for the first time before he dashed away, as unsure about our love as I was. But God knew, and we were married 2 months later. A few years later, the Lord opened a door for ministry through our church.
1: Betty, the Lord is leading me into prison ministry.
0: Kevin, I've always wanted to go back to Las Colinas jail and tell the women about Jesus.
1: God is giving you the desires of your heart.
0: He gave me you, and you're so good for me.
1: Oh, well, we're good for each other, and the Lord knew that. He brought us to this place for his purposes.
0: I love the way you witness to everybody, on your job, to waitresses, people on the street.
1: Everybody needs the Lord so badly.
0: Oh, you're right.
1: Think of it, Betty. The King of the Universe has looked down here and said, "Hey, Kevin, hey, Betty, I have a job for you to do."
0: I'd been off probation for more than a year when I submitted papers to go into Las Colinas with my church to do ministry. What an experience. We walked down halls I had swept, and whenever we approached an inmate doing her job, she turned and faced the wall as I had done. Over and over I thought, "There, but for the grace of God, go I." I spent years digging for rocks, and then I found the true rock in Jesus.
1: One day, as I shared the gospel with my dad, he prayed to receive the Lord. Recently, I received a wedding invitation from someone in Chicago. It was my son. Words can never express my gratitude to God for bringing him back in my life and giving us a new start. Every day, Betty and I start our day by reading the Bible and praying together. Two people seeking the mind and heart of God to help us to be followers of God as dear children, so that Jesus Christ can be seen in our lives.
2: Kevin and Betty Hamang are now in prison ministry together, along with secular jobs that God has also provided. Listening friend, that great salvation is for you too. The Bible promises that whosoever shall call upon the name of the Lord shall be saved. And you can do that right now, wherever you are, because there are no special words. 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

0: Amazing facts change lives.
1: My name is Dan, and I was born in Massachusetts and went to nursing school in Massachusetts and college in Maine, Portland, Maine, St. Joseph's College, and worked as an RN since I was 21. In the late 80s, I was in Houston, Texas, and I was a vice president of Katy Community Hospital. And I, at the time, was a Christian and had faith in God, and I felt one night in prayer that He gave me this inspiration to start the world's first hospital for the research and treatment for AIDS. And we had probably 600 patients diagnosed in the Houston area at that time. And pretty much every month that doubled. And within a few months we had 6,000 and then 12,000. All of our patients died in 6 months to 12 months at that time. When the patient died, we would put a rose in the bed and not fill the bed for 24 hours. And weekly, we would have memorial services where we'd go through who died in the past week and have a moment of silence for each one. And so I was actually in my office crying, because we had had about 440 patients that had died at that point, and according to my theology, had died lost. And not only lost, but I was taught we're burning in hell forever and ever. And not just burning in hell, but they don't burn up. They're just in agony and pain 24/7 for all eternity. And I just could no longer embrace a God that would do that. But I still continued going forward until I came out one evening and I put on my Dish Network, and then I heard Pastor Doug talking about the state of the dead, that they sleep until Jesus comes back, until the resurrection.
2: So the idea that people die and go right to heaven and get immortality before the resurrection is not what the Bible teaches.
1: I got up, went to the internet, and right away I found something on the state of the dead and amazing facts. And that was something, that was my hook. Pastor Doug had the state of the dead sleeping until the Lord returned. So I was truly amazed at his cut, his angle, where he would go. And he made things so clear, so obvious. And I think he came closer to describing what the Bible says. And where I'm coming from, nothing matters to me now if I can't see it in the Bible for myself. I want to see it in the Bible. My name is Dan. Thank you for changing my life.

0: An old and wintry tale records a farmer's frozen prayer. God bless me and my wife, our son John and his wife, us four and no more. Amen. We smile, for we've known Christians who sometimes prayed like that. Sometimes we were those Christians. It's in our nature to want good things for ourselves, and the grace and blessings of the Father are certainly good things. We spend our praying on the things we need. Patience with our children, forgiveness for our wandering, stamina to get through one more week or day. But it's in the nature of God to give His blessings freely, to shower His grace on more than those who ask Him. He makes His sun rise on the evil and on the good, and sends rain on the just and on the unjust. And from our resurrected lives, we pray for grace on those who least deserve it. The angry boss, the callous ex, the enemy whose joy is causing pain. Grace is an all-or-nothing virtue. If we've received it, we extend it. And we pray that other undeserving souls discover grace as well. Unclench your fists. Unfurl your heart. Pray widely now. And stay in grace.
1: Energizing your soul through the inspired Word of God. 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
2: This Day with God, a devotional by Ellen White, September 2nd, written for our admonition.

0: written for our admonition. The meek will he guide in judgment, and the meek will he teach his way. Psalm 25, verse 9. God will work with those who will listen to his voice. The word of God is to be the man of our counsel and is to guide our experience. The lessons of Old Testament history, if faithfully studied, will teach us how this can be. Christ, enshrouded in a pillar of cloud by day and a pillar of fire by night, was the guide and the light of the children of Israel in their wilderness wandering. Here was an unerring guide. In all their experiences, God was trying to teach them obedience to their heavenly guide and faith in his power to deliver them. Their deliverance from affliction in Egypt and their passage through the Red Sea revealed to them his power to save. When they rebelled against him and went contrary to his will, God punished them. When they persisted in their rebellion and were determined to have their own way, God gave them that for which they asked, and in this way showed them that which he withheld from them, he withheld for their own good. Every judgment that came as a result of their murmurings was a lesson to that vast multitude that sorrow and suffering are always the result of transgression of the laws of God. The history of the Old Testament was recorded for the benefit of those who should live in the generations following. The lessons of the New Testament are as greatly needed. Here again, Christ is the instructor, leading his people to seek that wisdom that cometh from above and to gain that instruction in righteousness that will mold the character after the divine similitude. Both Old and New Testament scriptures teach the principles of obedience to the commandments of God as the terms of securing that life which measures with the life of God. For it is through obedience that we become partakers of the divine nature and learn to escape the corruptions that are in the world through lust. Therefore, its maxims are to be studied, its commands obeyed, its principles, which are more precious than gold, brought into the daily life. This Day with God, September 2nd.
1: I encourage you to be ye doers of the word and not hearers only. Thank you for listening, and be sure to join us tomorrow for your daily devotional reading.

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1: In the book of Ephesians chapter 6, Paul talks about putting on the armor of God to resist the power of the devil. In verse 16, he says, "Above all, taking the shield of faith, wherewith you shall be able to quench all the fiery darts of the wicked one." Believe it or not, just yesterday I was out in my backyard in North Idaho, which is surrounded by forest, and I was using my chainsaw cutting wood and getting ready for winter. And I didn't see it. It was right in front of me. I either stepped on or walked close enough to a big hornet's nest. And before I knew what was happening, these hornets were just flying out of the nest and they were attacking me. One of them landed right on my nose and he bit me hard. Another one hit me on the arm and I started running down the road as quick as I could. Some of them followed me, but eventually I got away, checked out my wounds, realized nothing serious, and I thought, I have got to stay away from those hornets. The Bible says that we're in a battle between God and the devil, and Satan is attacking us, especially as we get closer to the coming of Jesus. He is attacking and he's hitting hard, just like those hornets hit me. And the only way that we can resist the devil is, first of all, by knowing that he's there, by trusting the Bible and trusting in the power of Jesus Christ. Paul says in chapter 6 of Ephesians that we need to put on the armor of God, every single piece. And in verse 16, he says, "Above all, taking the shield of faith, wherewith you shall be able to quench all the fiery darts of the wicked." The devil is certainly throwing his fiery darts at us, but we can quench them by faith in God, by trusting the power of his word. You've just heard his voice today.
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1: This Day with God, a devotional by Ellen White, September 2nd, written for our admonition.

Written for our admonition. The meek will he guide in judgment, and the meek will he teach his way. Psalm 25, verse 9. God will work with those who will listen to his voice. The word of God is to be the man of our counsel and is to guide our experience. The lessons of Old Testament history, if faithfully studied, will teach us how this can be. Christ, enshrouded in a pillar of cloud by day and a pillar of fire by night, was the guide and the light of the children of Israel in their wilderness wandering. Here was an unerring guide. In all their experiences, God was trying to teach them obedience to their heavenly guide and faith in his power to deliver them. Their deliverance from affliction in Egypt and their passage through the Red Sea revealed to them his power to save. When they rebelled against him and went contrary to his will, God punished them. When they persisted in their rebellion and were determined to have their own way, God gave them that for which they asked, and in this way showed them that which he withheld from them, he withheld for their own good. Every judgment that came as a result of their murmurings was a lesson to that vast multitude that sorrow and suffering are always the result of transgression of the laws of God. The history of the Old Testament was recorded for the benefit of those who should live in the generations following. The lessons of the New Testament are as greatly needed. Here again, Christ is the instructor, leading his people to seek that wisdom that cometh from above and to gain that instruction in righteousness that will mold the character after the divine similitude. Both Old and New Testament scriptures teach the principles of obedience to the commandments of God as the terms of securing that life which measures with the life of God. For it is through obedience that we become partakers of the divine nature and learn to escape the corruptions that are in the world through lust. Therefore, its maxims are to be studied, its commands obeyed.

being in the world, I had to always have more. More to drink, more to steal. I was always looking behind my shoulder. I do know that it was an empty feeling. And at times, there were even thoughts of suicide because nothing really made me happy.

As a child, I did feel God speaking to my heart. So in 1977, my sister and I both were baptized into the church. It didn't last long. I felt restricted. I felt confined. My friends were all having fun. Here I was inside my home with nothing to do. At age 13, I'd already started smoking pot, stealing when I could. I'd done well in school, but I was very rebellious, got in a lot of fights. And though I was very successful at my jobs because I worked very hard, I was no better than a thief. I continued living my life very dangerously. I couldn't walk out the door without drinking. I couldn't step out the door without getting high. My mother was talking to me, telling me she was praying for me and how she wanted me so much just to get back involved with the church. And deep down inside, I wanted to, but I was a walking zombie. I didn't even know myself, and finally it caught up to me. I got hurt at my job. I didn't know what to do with myself. The company soon had to lay me off because I was of no use to them. I had surgery on my back, and though it helped me, it didn't last for long before the doctor said, and I agreed with him, I couldn't carry on. Being at home and I had nothing to do, God started speaking to my heart more. The morning of April the 18th, everything changed in my life. I felt this presence of God all over me. I felt like I just wanted to scream out and cry and ask God to forgive me and to save me from myself, my wretched self. And I was suicidal. I didn't have a respect for life. And now all of a sudden, I wanted life. I wanted God in my life. And I didn't want the things of the world any longer. And I made a decision right then and there. I did not take a drink that day. I did not smoke. I did not take any pills. And by the time my wife came home that afternoon, I was a mess. I was sweating. I was crying. And I was trying to tell her everything that I was going through and how God was going to save my life and how I was giving my life to God. And I was sorry. I think back now and I remember this VHS tape that my mother had sent me from Pastor Doug Batchelor. And I'd watched it. And I thought to myself, you know, I can listen to this man talk. I know I can. I knew all along where I needed to go. I needed to come to where Pastor Doug was preaching, because if I'm going to listen to anyone, I'm going to listen to him. I felt he was speaking the truth. I felt like he could reach me on that level. And as I heard him speak, it was confirmed in my heart that this is who I need to speak with. This man can help me. I couldn't read very well, but I started reading and I started studying and I started praying. And everything that I'd learned as a child, it was still right here in my heart. Here I was all along thinking that the world would give me freedom, and it led me into enslavement. And then when I gave my life to the Lord, now I have freedom. I have happiness. I have joy. I have a marriage. I have my children. I have life. And I just praise God for amazing facts and what they do through their ministries, because they helped me come back to Christ. And I thank God for that.

We sift the ash of burnt-out days and wonder why our faith seems hesitant, half-formed, not ready for the fray. Where was our patience when the boss was overbearing? What happened to our pledge of gentleness when someone threw a verbal brick? Why didn't self-control rise up and save us from temptation? We want our virtues quickly. Why can't they grow like cultures in a petri dish? But God's word teaches us that all good things need rain and sun, dark and day, bud and flower, and long development. The fruit of the Spirit is love, joy, peace, long-suffering, kindness, goodness, faithfulness, gentleness, self-control. The finest fruit takes time to grow. There are no hothouse virtues. Our thinking and our living both mature as we accept the Spirit's promptings in each day. Tomorrow will be sweeter than today. Our growth in grace will come in God's good time. He who began a good work in you will bring it to completion at the day of Jesus Christ. So stay in grace.

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1: In John chapter 3, verse 16, which is the most famous verse in the Bible, Jesus said, "For God so loved the world that He gave His only begotten Son, that whoever would believe in Him should not perish, but have everlasting life." Just a couple days ago, I was in Spokane, Washington, and I picked up a copy of the newspaper. And one of the headlines says, "Man rescues son who fell into river. A father jumped into the Spokane River from the Washington State Bridge to rescue his 23-month-old son after the toddler fell off the bridge Thursday afternoon. Miraculously, the boy fell into a location where there was a pool, and the father immediately jumped into the river, grabbed his son, and carried him to shore." The article continues by saying that many instances like that don't have happy endings because the Spokane River is very treacherous. And as I thought about that, I thought about God, and I think about John 3:16 and how we've all, just like that little boy, we've fallen into the river of sin, and we're lost in this world, and there's really no hope for us unless we have someone jump in into this world of evil and try to get us out. And that's what Jesus did for you and for me 2,000 years ago. I'm a dad and I've got two kids, and when I read a story like this, I can't help but be touched by the love of God and His sending His Son to save a lost world. John chapter 3, verse 16. The most famous verse in the Bible is about a rescue operation. The Bible says, "For God so loved the world that He gave," just like that father jumped, "He gave His only begotten Son, that whoever believes in Him should not perish, but have everlasting life." You have just heard His voice today.
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1: This Day with God, a devotional by Ellen White, September 2nd, written for our admonition.

0: written for our admonition. The meek will he guide in judgment, and the meek will he teach his way. Psalm 25, verse 9. God will work with those who will listen to his voice. The word of God is to be the man of our counsel and is to guide our experience. The lessons of Old Testament history, if faithfully studied, will teach us how this can be. Christ, enshrouded in a pillar of cloud by day and a pillar of fire by night, was the guide and the light of the children of Israel in their wilderness wandering. Here was an unerring guide. In all their experiences, God was trying to teach them obedience to their heavenly guide and faith in his power to deliver them. Their deliverance from affliction in Egypt and their passage through the Red Sea revealed to them his power to save. When they rebelled against him and went contrary to his will, God punished them. When they persisted in their rebellion and were determined to have their own way, God gave them that for which they asked, and in this way showed them that which he withheld from them, he withheld for their own good. Every judgment that came as a result of their murmurings was a lesson to that vast multitude that sorrow and suffering are always the result of transgression of the laws of God. The history of the Old Testament was recorded for the benefit of those who should live in the generations following. The lessons of the New Testament are as greatly needed. Here again, Christ is the instructor, leading his people to seek that wisdom that cometh from above and to gain that instruction in righteousness that will mold the character after the divine similitude. Both Old and New Testament scriptures teach the principles of obedience to the commandments of God as the terms of securing that life which measures with the life of God. For it is through obedience that we become partakers of the divine nature and learn to escape the corruptions that are in the world through lust. Therefore, its maxims are to be studied, its commands obeyed. Its principles, which are more precious than gold, brought into the daily life. This Day with God, September 2nd.
1: I encourage you to be ye doers of the word and not hearers only. Thank you for listening, and be sure to join us tomorrow for your daily devotional reading.

I grew up in a split Christian home where my mother was Christian, my father wasn't, and my father was very abusive. He was an alcoholic, ex-drug addict. We ran into a lot of problems as a family. My father became very abusive towards my mother, and there was just so much yelling, and the physical abuse eventually turned to me around 9 years old, and I just remember horrible times, getting picked up by your hair and slammed into walls and slapped and thrown against walls under your from like a bunk bed, and it's all kinds of stuff. And at a young age, I became very angry, so I decided I would commit suicide for the first time, and I was 10. I had gone up in this barn that we owned, and I tied a rope around the second floor, and I put that rope around my neck, and I walked out on this little, like a 2x12 beam, and I could have slipped, and I wouldn't be here today. Probably at the age of 12 is when I kind of took to my own and started figuring out what to do with my anger. I got involved in sports, contact sports, so football became my thing. I learned how to make people fear you, and I knew that if you could just take their soul, you know, before you got on that field or during practice, that you owned them. And I was putting kids in ambulances and breaking bones. It was a horrible thing looking back, and just the idea of what I was doing. I wasn't even trying to win. And eventually, I injured my spine. And I kept injuring my spine as I was growing up. I was becoming a young man, and I could not only speak for myself, but physically I knew I was getting to a point where I can handle things if I needed to. So I decided to join the infantry. And all your drill sergeants are Green Berets and Rangers. It was no joke. It wasn't regular boot camp. You know, it was infantry school. This was the real deal. But eventually that back injury came back to haunt me. And I was ejected from the military, discharged because of my spine. I met this Christian girl, and her mother invited me to a Revelation seminar. Some amazing facts. I went, and the first four nights were incredible. After the fourth night, there was no way you could deny that the Bible is not legit, and that God isn't real, that Jesus isn't real. There's no way you could deny it anymore. It was so good, so well laid out. So I was left in this position. By the end of this thing, I knew that God couldn't turn a blind eye to me. So I decided I wanted to get baptized. And I had just lost my job at the same time with the county. They didn't rehire for seasonal employees. They didn't have the budget. And I have no income except unemployment, the small amount of unemployment I had at that time. And I was homeless. So I was sleeping under bridges and in bathrooms in the park, urine-covered floors, and next to dumpsters and all this stuff. Nobody at church knew. I would show up to church. I'd sit up in the front row, my suit, dressed up. I'd take my showers at the gym. They had no idea. I was just running from a trash man hours before, sleeping next to a dumpster. But I was growing closer and closer to God through those times, learning to trust Him in the worst times of my life. Amazing facts. It changed my life in the sense that I had new understanding. I had the real, true gospel. I started really getting into church events with people, going to do things with people that were your age, and started getting on my feet slowly, continued to pray and look at Amazing Facts material, watch, you know, seminar after seminar. I felt that sense like I was getting back to God. And it's led me to start a ministry. We use Amazing Facts materials. We go door to door, we pass out, you know, Bible studies. And for me, Amazing Facts has been there the whole way through. And there's just so many resources that you can use. And I'm thankful. Amazing Facts changed my life.

My faith is but a sandy castle trembling on the beach of time. Many of us could write that line, or whisper it at least. We are awash in our mistakes. The hot words said, the things consumed, the foolish deeds that damaged health or wounded those we love. On good days, we remember grace, and for some hours the tide recedes. But then a wave of surging guilt erases faith's small towers on our beach. Will nothing change this ebb and flow? So speak aloud the grace you know. Rehearse to someone good things God has done for you, the reconciliations made, the habits changed from bad to better, the kindness that you practiced until caring seemed like second nature. Through grace, your life is different than it was, and every difference that you voice will be a brick against the tide. Faith grows by hearing, even when you listen to yourself. The word is near you, in your mouth and in your heart, that is the word of faith that we are proclaiming. Your faith is built upon a rock, and Jesus never fails. So stay in grace.

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1: In the book of Revelation, chapter 1, verse 18, Jesus Christ said, "I am he who lives and was dead, and behold, I am alive forevermore. Amen. And have the keys of hell and of death." This past winter, my little boy Seth learned how to snowboard up in the mountains of North Idaho, and he had his first lesson on a Friday. And the next Friday, I knew that he was planning on going up with his teacher up to one of the big slopes. And he was going to be going down with her quite a ways down and pretty fast. And my son, he's an eight-year-old, and he just likes to do things like that. And so the night before he had his second lesson, I met with my family for worship, and we all knelt down and prayed. And I prayed that the Lord Jesus would keep Seth alive and that he wouldn't kill himself on the slopes. Well, on that Friday, he went up and he did his thing, and I prayed for him. And later on that day, I called the house, and my daughter was there, and my little five-year-old girl, and she answered the phone, and she said, "Daddy, Daddy," she said, "Seth is alive." And of course, I was relieved to hear that he made it through going down the big slope. And when she said, "He's alive," I thought about Jesus Christ. Revelation 1, verse 18, Jesus said, "I am he who lives and was dead, and behold, I'm alive forevermore. Amen. And I have the keys of hell and of death." Thank God that Jesus is alive today. He's up in heaven, and he's coming back to take his people home. And because he's alive, we can live with him forever and ever if we choose Jesus as our personal Savior. He's alive, and I want to live forever too. Don't you? You have just heard his voice today.
0: To watch more 2-minute devotionals, go to hisvoicetoday.com.

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0: friends. This is Doug Batchelor. How about an amazing fact? Have you ever dreamed about inheriting a fortune from a long-lost relative? To be in the will would change your life forever. Consider the rags-to-riches story of Jack Worm. On a brisk day in 1949, Jack Worm, unemployed and broke, was walking along a San Francisco beach when he spied a sealed bottle on the shore with a piece of paper inside. Curious, he broke the bottle on a rock and unrolled the faded paper, which read, "To avoid confusion, I leave my entire estate to the lucky person who finds this bottle and to my attorney, Barry Cohen, share and share alike. Daisy Alexander, June 20, 1937. Jack felt the amazing note deserved some investigation. It turned out the will was no joke. Daisy Alexander was a real person. She was born Daisy Singer of the Singer Sewing Machine family and had inherited some $12 million of the family fortune. 2 years before her death, she had written her simple will, corked it in a bottle, and tossed it into the Thames River near their home in London. Oceanographers believe the bottle made its way down the Thames, across the North Sea, then above Scandinavia, Russia, and Siberia, through the Bering Straits and into the Pacific Ocean, where it drifted south until it finally, after a 12-year ocean voyage, washed up onto that San Francisco beach. Daisy Singer Alexander left no other will, so the courts accepted the theory that the heiress had written the note 12 years earlier and had thrown the bottle into the Thames River in London, from where it had drifted across the ocean to the feet of Jack Worm, who'd been walking along the beach because he was out of a job and bankrupt. Mr. Worm received $6 million of Daisy's fortune and an additional $80,000 a year income from Singer's stock. Amazing. Did you know Jesus has written you into his will and promised a fantastic inheritance? But perhaps you think it's too good to be true. Stay with us, friends. We're going to learn more as Amazing Facts brings you this edition of Bible Answers Live.
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0: 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We know that we have a lot of our listeners that are on the road tonight, that may be traveling or camping, and we hope that through providence of God, you found your way to this broadcast. At the beginning of every program, we start with a word of prayer. Pastor Jean Ross right now is in England preaching the Word of God there, and he will be back in 2 weeks. In the meantime, you be praying for me, because with our engineering staff, I'll be manning the phones, and so let's pray about that right now. Father in heaven, thank you so much for this privilege and opportunity to be able to proclaim the word of truth through this amazing technology of radio and even through the internet. We're praying that through your spirit and your angels, you will arrange appointments where people will hear just what they need to hear to touch and change their lives, and that the power of your word will be felt. Also, take control of the calls and the questions that come through, that all will bring glory to your name. And it's in that name we pray. Amen. Well, listening friends, I'm sure you would agree with me that it would certainly be very good news to be walking along the beach and discover a will that all you had to do was pick it up and apply and inherit a fortune. And some people don't realize that in the Word of God, there is an incredible inheritance that is available to anyone who will act on their faith and accept what Jesus has offered. The Bible tells us that through Christ's sacrifice, we can become heirs of eternal life. And that we can, nothing in this world is even worthy to be compared to what God has in store for those that love Him. That's the promise of God's Word by the Apostle Paul. And there is a kingdom. This world is not all there is. And if you think that happiness comes from the abundance of things you possess in this life, this is nothing compared to the inheritance that the Lord has in store for you. There is a kingdom, there is a heaven, a paradise that will last forever. Maybe you'd like to know how that you can inherit that and cash in on this will that Jesus has signed in His own blood. If you'd like to know more about that, we have a free offer. And this is a beautiful book that will encourage you by Joe Cruz. And it's simply called Heaven, Is It For Real? Heaven, Is It For Real? By Joe Cruz. If you would like a free copy of this book, or maybe you'd like to talk to one of our online chaplains, then call 800-835-6747. Now, that number is different from the number to ask a question. This is our resource number, 800-835-6747. Keep a pencil handy because there's other books and offers we have through the program, and we'll make that available to you. Before we go to the phones, we have a couple things we'd like to do. One of those things is I'd like to remind you that this best-selling book, The Da Vinci Code, is now in the big screen, and it's already breaking records. For you who have heard a lot about this, you may already know The Da Vinci Code is a book and a movie now that is directly challenging and assaulting the Word of God, claiming that Jesus was married to Mary Magdalene. And we have a book that will help encourage you in that, or it'd be a great witnessing resource. We're encouraging people to buy these in quantity and then give them out. They're very inexpensive. People that come out of the theaters that might be thinking that this big secret of the Da Vinci Code, that Jesus really was married to Mary Magdalene, there's been this big cover-up of history, there is a book that they would pick right out of your hands if you gave it to them, and they'll find the truth about Christ, His divinity, and His relationship with Mary. And it's a book called The Truth About Mary Magdalene. This has already been a bestseller even before The Da Vinci Code came out. And it's been reprinted with a beautiful cover, and it's what The Da Vinci Code doesn't tell you. The Truth About Mary Magdalene. If you go to the website, it's very simple, marytruth.com. marytruth.com, or if you even go to amazingfacts.com, you'll find it there at our homepage as well. You'll find out about this ideal witnessing resource to combat the evil influence. I'd go so far as to say it's a blasphemous influence of the Da Vinci Code book and movie. And I wouldn't say much about it because there's all kinds of things out there, but when 40 to 45 million people read something or watch a movie, it is having an impact on the culture and the thinking. And so take advantage of that resource, please. Before we go to the phones, want to answer some internet questions. And I'm just going to take one tonight because I've already talked too long. And the question is, what about Easter Sunday? It says that Jesus supposedly died on Good Friday and that He rose the third day. They call that Easter Sunday. But the Bible says He was in the grave 3 days and three nights. How can it be 3 days and three nights between Friday and Sunday? Maybe 3 days, but not three nights. Well, that is a common question that is based upon a misunderstanding. People often read in Matthew 12 where Jesus said, as Jonah was in the belly of the whale 3 days and three nights, so the Son of Man will be in the heart of the earth 3 days and three nights. It's the only place in the Bible that verse is found. The heart of the earth is not talking about the tomb. It is a reference to when Jesus would be in the clutches of the devil and begin suffering for the sins of the world. In the same way that Jonah was a captive of the whale wherever the fish took him, Jesus, beginning Thursday night, was arrested by the mob. He began to suffer for the sins of the world, not when He was on the cross, but they began to beat and abuse Him Thursday night. So you have Thursday night, Friday night, Saturday night. For 3 days and three nights, Christ was in the heart of the earth, meaning the clutches of this wicked world, suffering for the sins of the world. And we have another book that we'll send you a free copy if you'd like to know more about this. And it's called The Sign of Jonah, written by yours truly. The Sign of Jonah. And if you call our resource number, 800-835-6747, tell them you'd like to read The Sign of Jonah. It explains that verse in much more detail. I think it's time to go to the phones, friends. So we're going to begin by talking to Antoinette, calling from Fort Lauderdale, Florida, and listening on the Internet. Welcome to the program, Antoinette.
2: Thank you. Hi, Pastor Doug.
0: Hi.
2: What does it mean to pray in the Holy Spirit according to June 20? And does Isaiah 28:11 prove speaking in tongues?
0: All right. Well, there's really two questions there. First of all, I don't believe a genuine Christian should ever want to pray in anything other than the Holy Spirit. There are people who are religious that pray for other reasons. Jesus talked about people who pray to be seen of men. They pray long prayers to impress others, but the prayers don't get to any higher than the ceiling because they're not praying to God. They're praying to be seen of men. So in the Bible, and let's face it, sometimes people pray over their food or their good night prayer, and their prayers become repetitive, habitual. The Lord wants us to pray in the Spirit. Our prayers should be fervent, real, and from the heart that we're really communicating. We're not going through a ritual of reciting certain words over and over again we're not even thinking about. So praying in the Spirit means real prayer as opposed to praying to be seen of men or ritualistic, habitual prayer where we're just saying the same thing over and over again.
2: Okay.
0: So you think about it, what would be the opposite of praying in the Spirit? Praying without the Spirit. Should a Christian pray like that?
2: No.
0: All right, so some people assume praying in the Spirit means speaking in tongues, which is, I think, the second part of your question. I would respectfully disagree, and I think when Paul, Jude are talking about praying in the Spirit, that means praying Spirit-filled prayers. You read the prayers in Daniel chapter 9 and the prayer of Hannah. She prayed with such fervency, and she was probably swaying back and forth and crying. Eli thought she was drunk.
2: Right.
0: That was a Spirit-filled prayer. She wasn't speaking in tongues, but it was an intense prayer.
2: Right.
0: And I think this is what the appeal is of these verses, to pray in the Spirit.
2: How about Isaiah 28:11?
0: Let me go there real quick. I hadn't opened that up yet. Isaiah 28:11. And what specifically about this are you wondering?
2: Because I've heard that this is the scripture that proves speaking in tongues or praying in tongues or whatever. So I just wanted to see what you thought.
0: Oh, no. Let me read this for our friends. Isaiah 28:11, for with stammering lips and another tongue he will speak to this people. This is really a reference back. Do you remember when God called Moses and Moses said, I want you to go tell Pharaoh, let my people go?
2: Right.
0: And Moses said, you know, I haven't spoken Hebrew in 40 years. I've been here in Midian. My tongue is slow. And God says, who makes the tongue? I will give you the ability. I'll be with you. I will be with your tongue. And certainly we know the record that he was.
2: Right.
0: In the book of Acts, it is true that God gave the supernatural ability to the disciples to speak in languages they did not formally know. And so I believe in the gift of tongues. I think it's often a misapplied gift. People make it, they say that you know someone has the Holy Spirit by whether or not they speak in tongues. But the fact is, nowhere are we told to judge people based on the gifts of the Spirit. They are to be judged based on the fruit of the Spirit.
2: Right.
0: You'll know them by their fruits, not their gifts.
2: Right.
0: You know, I have a book on this, and it's called Captured by Tongues. Antoinette, if you call the resource number, 800-835-6747, we'll send you a free copy of Captured by Tongues. And I go through a lot of the verses on tongues. I'm not sure I mentioned Isaiah 28:11, but a lot of the others. You can also read it for free online if you go to amazingfacts.com. 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Thank you for your question. And next we're going to talk to Mike, who's calling from Minneapolis, Minnesota, listening on WMEQ. Welcome, Mike. You're on the air.
3: Hi, Pastor Doug.
0: Hi, thanks for waiting.
3: Happy Memorial Day.
0: Thanks, you too.
3: I have a question here. How do you respond to people who say that the laws of God are no longer binding? Now, before you answer, I want to tell you how this came about.
0: Right.
3: I was listening to a radio program, a Christian radio station, and a program similar to this, and people were, caller after caller matching this minister verse for verse about on subjects like people don't burn in hell forever, and the Sabbath should be on Saturday rather than Sunday. Finally, at the end, cornered, this minister said, "Well, there are certain laws that were that uh, that, that they
0: They're not binding, huh?
3: Yeah, like, for example, he said back in the days of the Bible, and in, even in Jesus' day, they would stone people to death who were caught in the act of adultery. He said, we don't do that anymore. He said, should we? So the implication is then we don't have to keep that the Sabbath law anymore.
0: All right, well, let me go back and address some of what you've said here. First of all, there are different laws in the Bible that God clearly describes. The distinction that God made between the Ten Commandments and the other ceremonial laws and ordinances is very clear. The very fact that God spoke the Ten Commandments with his own voice, wrote them with his own finger, placed them in the very center of the holiest place on the planet. I mean, the Ark of the Covenant was in the Holy of Holies, which was in the Holy Temple, which is on the Holy Mountain in the Holy Land. And that was all, the target of that holiness was the law of God, the Ten Commandments. Under a theocracy, when the government where God was their king, they did fulfill the execution for a number of those laws. One of them was adultery. Not only did they execute people for breaking the Sabbath, they executed people, of course, for murder. They executed people for adultery and for idolatry. So would we say today that, well, obviously, since we don't kill people for committing adultery, adultery must be okay? That'd be silly, right, Mike?
3: Right.
0: So, and then, of course, it is true there are some of the ceremonial laws, like circumcision, the sacrificing of lambs, that were part of the old covenant that were nailed to the cross. But the Ten Commandments was written on stone. The ceremonial laws were written by the hand of Moses on paper. And there must be a big distinction made between those two. Jesus died for our sins. Sin is the transgression of the law. For someone to say the law is not binding, well, why not just... Jesus didn't even have to die then if the law is not binding. It does away with the whole... And where there's no law, Paul says, there's no sin. So, you know, if there's no law, then there's no sin, then who needs a Savior anymore?
3: That makes sense.
0: So it's really a diabolical doctrine when ministers are telling people that God's Ten Commandment law is not binding. In any event, I hope that helps a little bit. You know, we have a book we'll send you on that answers that better, too. And it's called Does God's Grace Blot Out His Law? Does God's Grace Blot Out His Law? And maybe that'll help a little bit. Thanks for your question, Mike. And next we're talking to, is it Hartley? Who's calling on the internet from Harlington, Texas. Is it Harley? I'm sorry.
4: Yes.
0: Hi, how are you?
4: Fine, how are you? I just have a real quick question. It's regarding, I think it's a misunderstood text on James 5:15, where it says, and the prayer of faith shall save the sick, and the Lord shall raise him up, and if he have committed sins, they shall be forgiven. I'm doing a study with somebody, and, you know, they happen to believe that, you know, like if somebody is in a coma, if they pray for their sins will be forgiven, and they will be saved. I'm having a hard time trying to, I guess, disprove that.
0: Well, I know a lot of people misunderstand that verse regarding prayer for healing in James. In James chapter 5, he's talking about sickness that could be directly connected with sin in the life. And when we pray for that person and they are willing to forsake their sins, they will be healed of that sickness. Let me give you an example. You look at verse 19, chapter 5, verse 19. Brethren, if any of you do err from the truth and one convert him, let him know that he which converteth the sinner from the error of his ways shall save a soul from death and hide a multitude of sins. So the context of this passage is dealing with people who are suffering the results of sin. So someone who is sick because of a sin in their life, they can pray for forgiveness for that sin, and they can be healed from the results of that sin. But it is not a, this is not a verse that is giving a comprehensive promise that if you go through this ritual, no matter what you're sick from, you will be healed. Because if that's true, then why did Paul have a thorn in his side of some sickness where he was afflicted that never was healed?
4: Right.
0: Why did, Elisha die of a lingering sickness? And he had a double portion of Elijah's spirit.
4: Right. So it
0: needs to be read in context. It's talking about specific sin.
4: Right, and this doesn't mean either, right, that we can pray for other people's sins?
0: Well, no, you can pray and intercede in behalf of others for their forgiveness. I mean, that's why Jesus said, Father, forgive them. There's nothing wrong with asking God to forgive the sins of others. When Stephen was stoned, he said, Lord, lay not this sin to their charge. And in John it says, if any man see his brother that sins a sin that is not unto death, you should pray for them that they will find forgiveness. Now, those are people who are seeking victory and forgiveness.
4: Okay, but still, it is the individual who needs to make, I guess, the final decision, I mean, with the Lord, right? Because
0: yes.
4: when it says, you know, and the Lord shall raise, I mean, and the sick, I'm sorry, and the prayer of the faith shall save the sick. It doesn't mean because I prayed for his sins, he's saved now.
0: Well, you notice, well, no, you can't, well, first of all, you would assume that if God miraculously heals them, they are in a saved condition. Notice it says, save the sick. The prayer of faith shall save the sick, and the Lord will raise him up. And if he has committed sins, they shall be forgiven him. There's a connection here between the healing and the forgiveness at one event. The anointing of the elders, you have that one thing happening. Does that make sense, Harley?
4: Yeah. Yes, it does. That's what, you know, kind of, I mean, yeah, I know that it doesn't mean that because I pray. It's because I have a friend who's in a coma, and they're praying for him, and now they're saying, well, you know, he's saved because I prayed for his sins, and they're forgiven.
0: Well, and, we can't play God and intercede. I mean, that's really the Lord's decision. And I do believe God can heal someone from a coma. I mean, he's done that before.
4: Yes, but, right. I believe that too. But they're taking this text and taking that application to it.
0: They're looking for threads of hope. And so they're coming up with some desperate interpretations. But that's not safe to assume that you can pray for someone else who basically has gone to sleep.
4: Right.
0: And maybe they were in a lost condition when they went into their coma.
4: Right.
0: I think that that's wishful thinking. That's risky. I hope that helps a little bit, Harley. We're going to try and get a couple more questions in before we go to our break. And next we're talking with Robert, who's calling from Soldotna, Alaska. And your question, Robert.
5: Hi, Pastor Doug. My question is about homosexuality. I know the Bible teaches that homosexuality is not God's will, that it's a sin. But I have some people that I know that are homosexual, and they keep asking me, why it's a sin in God's eyes if they're in a committed relationship. And I don't know, understand how to explain why it's a sin.
0: Well, does being in a committed relationship automatically mean that something's okay? What if two people divorce their spouses without biblical grounds and they get together and they say, but we're in a committed relationship. Is that relationship blessed even though one is a man and one is a woman?
5: No.
0: So using the committed card does not make something, does not endorse something that may be forbidden by God. And God's word clearly forbids the perversion of homosexuality. There may be people who are tempted with that, or they have those tendencies, and if they're, you know, resisting those tendencies and following the Lord, you know, God can save them. But if a person is practicing something that God calls a perversion, that's sin.
5: Yeah, but their question to me is, why does God call it a perversion? I don't understand how to answer them.
0: Well, because God, you know, in Paul, in Romans chapter 1, he says, even nature itself teaches us. It doesn't matter how uneducated or primitive the culture of the world is, they figured out that men and women make a team, and that's how you procreate. It's a real simple thing to figure out. Men and men sexually is a perversion. The perversion means it's taken out of its intended use. And it doesn't matter if they have these desires. That doesn't make it right. There are some people who have desires for little children. Are we going to say, well, that's how they've been made? It's not their fault. Some people, it's, you know, awful to think about, they got desire for animals. And so we should say, well, you know, that's how God made them. So what's wrong? If the animal and, you know, this guy and his sheep, they're happy, why they're committed? It doesn't, I mean, some things are perversion. And you can't just say, as long as they're committed, it's okay. So the homosexual community, it has been desperately coming up with some creative attempts to try to validate something the Bible clearly forbids. And God's word isn't going to change. I don't want to be, you know, unloving or sound uncompassionate for people who are struggling with this, but God's word isn't changing, but the grace of Jesus can help these people get the victory.
5: Okay,
0: I know.
5: Thank you.
0: All right, hope that helps. Thanks, Robert. Oh, by the way, Robert, we've got a book on that too, and it's a book called Return to Sodom, and it's dealing with, you know, some of what's happening with the homosexual and gay agenda globally right now and trying to normalize that lifestyle. And we'll send you a free copy if you'd like that, Return to Sodom. And that's written by Gary Gibbs. Oh, 3 minutes. Can I do one more question? I'm going to try. And talking to Chuck, calling from Davenport, Iowa, from KRQC. That's where he's listening. Chuck, you're on the air.
6: Hi, Pastor Doug.
0: Thanks for waiting.
6: Yeah, thank you for taking my call. My question refers to John 3:16, where it talks about anyone who believes in him will not perish. And my question is, what is biblical belief? And I ask the question thinking about those

0: The key to understanding John 3:16 is going back a few verses. Jesus talks in verse 14 about as Moses lifted up the serpent. When people who had been bitten by the venom of these serpents in the wilderness looked in faith at this bronze serpent that had been was on a pole, to the shepherd that meant a defeated serpent. A lot of shepherds back then kept a stick, and they'd club these serpents that would wound the sheep and then lift it up with the stick and carry it away. So a serpent lifted up on a stick meant a dead or defeated serpent. And it's by looking in faith through the death of Christ, when he is lifted up, that the serpent was defeated by his death. And by believing that, we're healed. Now, the reason the children of Israel also knew is because they were healed by looking and believing. Those who would not look in faith didn't find healing. You know, I also like, Chuck, I know I'm about to run out of time before our break, but I just wanted to remind you, in Daniel chapter 6, when he comes out of the lion's den, it says the lions did not hurt him because he believed in his God. Well, Daniel's belief was seen in action, and it was an action where he put the word of God ahead of the laws of men, and he acted on his belief, and even put his life on the line. That's the kind of belief that's missing today. It means to believe. Whoever believes in him will not perish but have everlasting life. Friends, you hear the music in the background. That just means we're getting ready to take a break. And if you want to check the website in the meantime, it's simply amazingfacts.org. And we have a virtual tree of life there filled with resources for you in your personal study. And take advantage of that. Also, don't forget to check out BibleUniverse.com. 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We'll be right back.
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0: Welcome back, listening friends. 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Please keep a pen or pencil or piece of chalk handy, because we're also going to give out our resource number, and there are chaplains available for counseling there. And also we have free resources we give away. But right now, we want to get back to our phones, and let me look and see who's been waiting patiently here. Going to talk with Archie, who's listening on the internet, calling from, I can't say that, Indiana somewhere. Hi, Archie, you're on the air. How do you say your town?
2: Wilkettville.
0: Wilkettville.
2: Wilkettville.
0: Well, I told you I couldn't say it. And your question?
2: Yes, my question is in Judges 11, verse 31. A certain man was going to war with another country, and he made a vow to God that whatever come out of his house, he would sacrifice to the Lord as a burnt offering.
0: This is Jeff.

0: Yes. And whenever he got done, he was victorious, and he come home in peace, and his daughter comes out of his house first, and which obviously very upset him. And then in verse 39, further on, it says, you know, after she lamented her virginity in the mountains and everything, she come back after 2 months, and he did as what he had vowed to God. He did not sacrifice her to the Lord, did he?
1: No, he didn't sacrifice her at all. This is an often misunderstood verse. Jephthah made this vow that whatever came through his gates, he would offer as a burnt offering to his Lord. In Bible times, they had ranches, and they had their goats, and they had their sheep, and they had their cows, their domestic animals, and it was not uncommon to have these creatures come out and meet you when you come home. I used to have goats when I lived up in the hills. When I came home, they ran out to meet us. And he thought, whatever comes out to meet me, I'll offer. Well, the Bible tells us that they already had a law that all the firstborn were offered to the Lord, but instead of humans, they could offer an animal as a substitute. The problem was when Jephthah made this vow and his daughter was the first one out of the gate, so to speak, he knew then that he was going to have to consecrate her to the temple to serve God the way Samuel did, but she would never marry. And he would have no more offspring. And so for him to consecrate his only daughter and have no offspring was one of the worst things that could happen. Now you might be saying, Doug, how do you know that? It's the same way Hannah brought her son. Every year Hannah came up to see Samuel, and she brought him a coat. You'll notice as you read on in this verse, it says that the daughters of Israel went up to bewail the virginity of Jephthah. And that's verse 40. They went yearly to lament the daughter of Jephthah. They went to see her, because now she's at the temple and she can never marry. You'll also read in the Bible about, in the book of Luke, it talks about Anna, who served the Lord in the sanctuary for 80 years. And she had never married from her widowhood. And so there's a number of examples in the Bible how this was done. Jephthah did not offer his daughter as a burnt offering. He knew that he would have to consecrate her to the Lord, but to offer a human offering to the Lord would be very offensive to the people of Israel, because humans are unclean. You never, if a donkey had come out of his gate, he would not have offered a donkey. Instead of a donkey, he would have offered a cow, because you cannot offer an unclean animal.
0: Right.
1: So he was just saying he would make a sacrifice to the Lord of whatever came out of his gates.
0: And the reason why he was so upset is because
1: he would have no offspring.
0: Be a virgin.
1: Yeah, that's why. You notice she's not bewailing her life on the mountain. She's bewailing her virginity, because she could never get married now.
0: I see. Yeah, that makes a lot more sense to me, because, you know, it just, I knew my God would not do that.
1: No, a lot of people have gotten upset reading this, that you're not the only one, because they think, was God endorsing human burnt sacrifice?
0: What it sounded like when I read it, and that's the reason for the question, but, you know,
1: and keep in mind, Jephthah was a judge of Israel. He was the spiritual leader at that time. He knew better than to offer human sacrifice to the Lord.
0: Yeah.
1: Hope that helps. You notice it says he was his only daughter. It's emphasizing he would have no offspring.
0: All right. Thank you very much.
1: Thank you. Good question, Archie. Next, we're going to talk to Joaquin, who is calling from Sun Valley, California, listening on the Internet. Joaquin, welcome to the program.
2: How you doing, Patrick?
1: Good. And your question?
2: I've been doing a study about the fall of Lucifer and man. And actually, I read the story of redemption. And it says that the war in heaven and the fall happened before creation.
1: Yes.
2: And I was curious. I know, I understand that Lucifer was cast to the earth, but in this story, where exactly was Lucifer cast to if creation had not begun yet?
1: Well, I'm not sure that the war in heaven all happened in one day. I think the war in heaven, in other words, for our listeners, what we're talking about is where Lucifer, who was once a beautiful angel, rebelled against God, and he wanted God's position. You can read about that in Isaiah 14 and Ezekiel 28. And in Revelation 12, it talks about where Michael and his angels, it erupted into a conflict where they basically evicted from heaven Satan and his angels that are commonly called demons now. And at the end of that war or that battle, they were ultimately cast to the earth.
2: Right.
1: Now, keep in mind, Revelation, you know, it starts here in Revelation 12. It's talking about this woman who wants to have a child. Mm-hmm. By the end of the chapter, the child's born. He lives his life. He's caught up to heaven. Now, who is that child?
2: Jesus.
1: You notice how quickly it covers the 33 years of his ministry in one verse?
2: Right.
1: So, Revelation 12 is covering a long span of time. The war in heaven did begin before the creation of our world. By the time Satan is setting up his office here, it's after Adam and Eve have listened to the devil instead of God. Satan had no right to set up his headquarters on this earth until Adam surrendered dominion by obeying the devil.
2: I see.
1: So you're covering a big span of time here from when the war started. Matter of fact, the war's still going on.
2: Okay, so, at least the concerning the war where Lucifer was cast out of heaven, it may have started before creation, but when he was actually cast,
1: he was cast to the earth. You notice it says, "Woe to the inhabitants of the earth" in the same
2: right.
1: chapter. There must be people down there for the angel to pronounce woe to the inhabitants.
2: Right.
1: Does that help a little?
2: It does. Thank you very much.
1: Thank you. Good question. All right. We're going to move along and talk to Steve, who is calling from Modesto, California, listening on KADV. Welcome, Steve. You're on the air. And your question?
3: Hello, Doug.
1: Hi.
3: I had a friend at work, and both him and I, we had watched the DVD that you had put on, and it came down to the part on... where Satan was tempting Christ, the temptation of Christ.
1: Uh-huh.
3: And that Satan came as a glorious messenger of light. And you had used Matthew 6:24, and he could not find anywhere in the Gospels that... that there was anywhere that Satan had showed up as a glorious messenger of God until I had gone to my pastor, and he gave me 2 Corinthians 11:14, and I was wondering if there was any more text to use that I could show him.
1: That's a good question. It does not say in any of the Gospels, in fairness, I need to just make it clear, it doesn't say that Satan, when he appeared to Jesus, looked like an angel of light. Of course, if we do a little common sense and reasoning, it would not have been much of a temptation if Satan appeared with red leotards and a goatee and horns and a pitchfork and bat wings and said, "Hi, I've got some propositions. I'd like to encourage you to listen to me." Who would listen to a creature looking like that? So he did not appear as some ghoulish monster.
3: No.
1: Satan, and then some other verses, of course, you've quoted 2 Corinthians 11:14, which is great. He's transformed into an angel of light. You could also go back to before Lucifer fell, when you read in Isaiah 14, we just quoted, or Ezekiel 28, he was perfect in beauty.
3: Isaiah
1: and so
3: 14.
1: Why wouldn't the devil want to use that, his glory and his beauty for deceiving Christ?
3: Yeah.
1: Yeah, you know, why would he want to look ugly and sinister if he's going to tempt Jesus to listen to him?
3: Yeah.
1: So it's this reasoning, but there is no verse in the Gospels that say what the devil looked like when he appeared to Jesus. We can only assume that he put on his best deception.
3: Mm-hmm.
1: Does that make sense?
3: Yes, it does.
1: And you know what? I've never found a Bible commentator that disagrees with that.
3: Yeah.
1: I've seen paintings. You got to be careful. You look at some of the artwork, and you'll see that, you know, it's hard for an artist to paint the devil where he looks like an angel, and you know who he is. So they always paint the devil to look very demonic when he tempts Christ in these art depictions.
3: Yeah.
1: And that's what confuses people sometimes. You can be sure he didn't look like that.
3: Okay.
1: All right?
3: Okay.
1: Thank you very much. Good question. Next, we're talking with Eric, who's calling from Huntsville, Alabama, listening on WOCG. Welcome, Eric. You're on the air.
4: Hey, how you doing, Pastor Doug?
1: Good. How about you?
4: I'm doing fine. I had a question about, is there any biblical evidence of women pastors or women deacons? I had a friend of mine who supported this, and he came up with Romans 16:1, and he said that was interpreted to say that Phoebe served as a deacon. which to me would kind of contradict, I think, 1 Timothy 3 when Paul was describing the office of a deacon. And I was wondering if that was so. He was saying that it was mistranslated, that, you know, in 16:1 it says servant, but he was trying to say it was a deacon. Is that so? Is there any biblical evidence that women served as pastors, or is that biblical?
1: Well, we're asking actually a couple of different questions, because the role of pastor is definitely different from the role of deacon. That's why they have separate services and names. First of all, I always like to make this little speech before I answer this question, and the speech is that God does call women to ministry, but there is no example in the Bible for any woman ever being ordained as a priest, pastor, apostle, elder. Those are exclusively male roles biblically, in the same way that the role of the father is different from the role of the mother. I mean, God even physiologically made fathers and mothers different in their roles. I've never met a father who could nurse a baby. And there's reasons that we're made that way. And in the same way, in the church, the roles of men and women are different. Now, I know some people might think that this is very antiquated, but I just see it in the Bible. God established a church to have a patriarchal leadership where you have men as servant leaders in the family. Now, women are called to ministry because you've got women who are teachers and prophetess in the Bible. There are spirit-filled women. I'll pour out my spirit on all flesh. Your sons and daughters will prophesy, the Bible says. But Jesus, when he called the 12 apostles, he, even though he had a number of women that followed him, Luke chapter 8, he never chose any woman to be an apostle. And it wasn't because he was buckling to traditional pressure. It's just that I think the Lord originally designed that men should be the servant leaders in the family and in the church. Now, deaconess, that one time when it appears as deaconess, it is the word servant. And, you know, obviously men and women should be servants in the house of God, in the family of God. But the ordained role, you know what I always like to look at for me, Eric, that is sort of a slam dunk? Amram and Jochebed had three children. All three of their children were prophets, Miriam, Aaron, and Moses. But only the boys were priests. Never in the Bible do you have a woman offering sacrifice. That was a priestly role. And the modern pastors, when they do communion, it is something of a priestly role. But that is not to subtract from the gifts that women have for ministry.
4: Oh, okay.
1: Did that make sense?
4: Yeah, absolutely, Doug. I was just trying to see if it's appropriate, because nowadays you see more and more women.
1: Oh, I know.
4: Yeah. I'm trying to see if there was some biblical support for that.
1: My dilemma is I've got the Bible, and I want to go by the Bible, and I can't find it. And, you know, I keep asking people. I've got some friends that are great theologians, and I say, okay, where is the verse where a woman is ordained as a priest, a pastor, or an elder? And then there's silence. And they say, well, that's because they were following traditions. Well, if we say that about everything else in the Bible, we can get rid of everything.
4: Absolutely.
1: I hope that helps. Oh, by the way, if you go to our website, I have an article I wrote called Unisex and Jesus, and it's an article on the Inside Report section of the website. You can download that and read it. Thank you for your question, Eric. Talking next to Valentina, who's calling from Los Angeles, and you have a question, Valentina?
5: Yes, hi, Pastor Doug.
1: Hi.
5: My question is, I was baptized on Easter with my son.
1: Uh-huh.
5: After this, I have been having some major problems with my brother's family, and now my family and I got invited to my nephew's fiance's sister's engagement party, and the party is on Friday night. Now, if I go, will I be breaking the Sabbath law? And if I not go, will I make the situation worse with them? What shall I do?
1: Well, first you want to ask, what does the Lord want? And then you ask, how, you know, can I be a witness? Every now and then I am invited to participate in a wedding that would be on Sabbath or some part of it. If it is a Christian spiritual service, and I can go and be a witness, and then I'll do that to be a support. But, you know, let's face it, some weddings, as soon as they get done with the vows, they break out the booze and everybody starts dancing and it turns into a hootenanny. Yeah. That wouldn't be appropriate. And so I've excused myself from occasions like that. And sometimes, it creates problems even in the family because there are relatives and they have some wingding on God's holy day. And I tell them, you know, I love you and I'd like to support you, but God comes first. And I just, I'm going to go to church and I don't feel comfortable doing that. And we just need to put the Lord first. God says, I will honor those that honor me. And your friends and family may tease you if you make that distinction. But you know what? If they get into a pickle, if they get into trouble, they're going to call you because they know you have convictions. So you'll have to answer the question about what kind of service this is going to be. If it's going to be a sacred service, well, then it might be something appropriate on a Friday night. If it's going to be a party, then...
5: No. First, inviting the priest, he will just talk over there, and after that, as usual, we are going to have a party, you know, dancing.
1: Yeah, they can take out the booze and the dancing.
5: So may I stay just for that part and leave after that?
1: Well, you know, that might be a way to show support, to say, you know, I want to be here for the sacred part, but when the party begins, I need to excuse myself. Oh. You have every right to do that, and you know what? You can bring them a gift and bring them a card and say, we love you, but I'm just sorry I can't stay.
5: Yeah, okay. When the pastor will bless them, so after that I can leave.
1: Yeah? Well, you pray about what you think the Lord wants you to do, but that may sound like a solution.
5: Okay.
1: All right?
5: All right. Thank you very much, Pastor Doug.
1: God bless. Oh, who are we going to talk to next here? I think Ben has been waiting patiently. Ben, Florence, Alabama, listening on WOCG. Welcome to the program.
6: Hello, Pastor Doug. How you doing?
1: Good.
6: I have some scriptures I need to read. I need to get some understanding on. Genesis chapter 1, verse 22. And God said, let us make man in our image after our likeness. And in chapter 3, verse 22, and the Lord said, behold, the man has become as one of us. Why is he saying us and our?
1: Well, God is a God is several individuals, and the Father and the Son are joined in the creation of man. You know, the Bible says, "In the beginning, God created the heavens and the earth." And then you go to the Gospel of John, and says, "In the beginning was the Word, and all things that were made by Him, and without Him was not anything made that was made." In the same way the Father has committed judgment to the Son, the Father evidently committed creation to the Son, and there was a joint effort in creating our world.
6: So is he talking about Jesus?
1: Yeah, Christ existed before he came to earth. Jesus didn't suddenly come into existence when Mary had her baby. He existed before that. That's why Christ said, before Abraham was, I am.
6: But isn't Christ God?
1: Christ is God the Son. God is composed of, think of God, and this may sound primitive, but think of God sort of as a last name. You've got God the Father, God the Son, and God the Spirit. And Jesus is God the Son.
6: Yeah,
1: who is a separate, go ahead.
6: Well, but it doesn't say Trinity in the Bible.
1: The word Trinity is not in the Bible.
6: Right.
1: An example would be, if you look at the baptism of Jesus, Jesus is in the water. God the Father is speaking from heaven, saying, this is my beloved Son, and the Holy Spirit is coming down from the Father to the Son. There you've got the three persons of the Godhead. So is your question really a question about the Trinity, maybe?
6: No, my question is, I don't understand why he would say our and us. Why he wouldn't just say me or...
1: me or I.
6: I, yeah.
1: Yeah, because...
6: I'm talking about himself, because... He created everything. He is God, unless he's talking about the Word, or he's talking about Jesus. And it said the Word became flesh. So is he talking about the Word, or is he talking about Jesus,
1: or is he talking about both?
6: Is that why he's saying us and
1: the
6: our?
1: Phrase the Word in the Bible is another title for Jesus, and that's why it's capital W. Christ is the Word, and it's also, you would find it that way in Revelation 19 when he's riding on the white horse. It says the Word of God is written on his thigh, and he's got a sword coming out of his mouth. Christ is the Word of God incarnate. God the Father, the Son, and the Spirit, the three of them compose God. You know, even though it's not specifically your question, I have a book I've written. I'll send you a free copy of Ben, and it's called The Trinity. Is it biblical? The teaching of how many persons compose God. We'll send you a free copy of that. If you'd like, just call 800. Anyone out there who wants this, we'll send it to you. 800-835-6747. Ask for the book, the little study book on the Trinity. Be happy to send it to you. Hope that helps, Ben. Going to try and get a couple more calls in. And we're going to talk next to Joseph, who is listening from New York, New York. WMCA is the station. Welcome to the program, Joseph.
7: Hello, Pastor.
1: Thank you for waiting.
7: Pastor, when Nathaniel was informed that Jesus came from Nazareth, he said, "What good ever came out of Nazareth?" Now, does that mean that Nazareth had a bad name? There was something wrong with that town for him to say that?
1: Evidently, Nazareth had sort of become a byword among the people there in Israel, the land of Israel, for being a place that did not generate the very best of citizens. And it had a reputation, and I've got to be very careful about naming any places in North America, but I think most of us in our communities, we've got parts of town that have a higher crime rate or more drugs. Nazareth was that part of Israel. And so that's why Nathaniel said, "Enough, Nazareth." I mean, everyone believed that maybe Bethlehem, something would happen because that's where David came from, or from Hebron, or, you know, one of these other holy towns, Shiloh, but Nazareth kind of was like, really? That was south of the tracks.
7: How long did they live in Bethlehem?
1: Well, Bethlehem was a suburb of Jerusalem. I've been there. And matter of fact, some people are confused because Jerusalem is often called the City of David, and sometimes it seems to be referring to Bethlehem. Well, they're not that far from each other. And Bethlehem has, well, let me see, Jerusalem dates back. The first reference to Jerusalem is Melchizedek, the king of Salem. That's in the book of Genesis. Bethlehem is not mentioned as being inhabited until the time of David in 1 Samuel. So it goes back to 1,000 years A.D.
7: I asked, how long did Jesus live there in Bethlehem?
1: Well, evidently, before he reached 2 years of age, the wise men, when they came, gave warning that Herod was looking for the child, or the angel gave Joseph and Mary warning. They fled to Egypt. They stayed there until probably 2 BC when Herod the Great died. Then they came back and he moved to Nazareth, and he grew up in Nazareth.
7: I never understood that route.
1: You know, it is interesting. Evidently, God brought Joseph and Mary from Nazareth to Bethlehem just so Jesus would be born there and fulfill the prophecy. But then after that, he goes up and he grows up in Nazareth, and it also said that he would be called a Galilean because of a prophecy in Isaiah.
7: Are you saying his parents did that deliberately?
1: No, well, I think they deliberately stayed away from the jurisdiction of Herod's family because, you know, they had tried once to kill him. Hope that helps a little bit, Joseph, but we're going to try and get one more question in here, and I'm going to talk with Mark, who's listening from Virginia on the Internet. And your question, Mark.
8: Hello. My question is Matthew 27, verses 52 and 53, right after the curtain was rent in two.
1: Right.
8: Or actually 51, it says that the veil of the temple was torn in two, the rocks were split. And then the graves were opened, and many bodies of the saints who had fallen asleep were raised.
1: Yes.
8: Were they actually resurrected, or what happened there?
1: Good question. Evidently, when Jesus died, the earthquake opened the graves, but they did not come out of the graves until after the resurrection of Jesus. And remember, the Roman soldiers that saw the resurrection are now being paid to say it didn't happen. And so the Lord now has these witnesses, and it was probably some of the patriarchs, prophets, and kings that had known the Lord from the ages of Jerusalem's history that went into the city and said, you know, here I'm Isaiah, and I'm back to tell you, before I go to heaven, Jesus really did rise. Or maybe John the Baptist was one of them. And they probably are the group that composes the 24 elders around the throne in Revelation. Oh, I'm sorry. We are out of time. Hey, friends, I want to welcome a new station. 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I meant to welcome them at the beginning of the broadcast, and is reaching in Dallas-Fort Worth, Tyler, Longview, and Oklahoma City. 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

0: Who was Mary Magdalene? 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
3: I was born into a family of criminals. When I got older and I started breaking the rules, no one ever taught me about thou shalt not steal, thou shalt not lie, thou shalt not commit adultery, anything like that. When I became a runaway at 14, I was just a wild and lost child. I had somebody tell me, hey, you want to earn some money cleaning this guy's kitchen? So I went to this house on a different side of town than I was used to. Someone kept giving me alcoholic drinks. And being 115 pounds and 14 years old, it really didn't take much time before I was so inebriated that I had no control over what was going on around me. He took me to another location, another town, and I was put in isolation. I would come out to be abused between 3 and 8 times a day. I was degraded. I was humiliated. I had no value as a human being. And I learned very quickly that what I felt and what I thought and how this made me feel did not matter to him at all. If I even thought about not doing what he wanted me to do, I would have a gun to my head, a knife to my throat. There was one time in particular where he had been tormenting me psychologically, and one day he said, oh, you'll never kill yourself. You'll never do it. And almost defiantly, I was like, yes, I will. And he handed me a big old handful of pills, and I took them. While I was overdosing, and I had been overdosing all night, I cried out to a God that I didn't even believe in. And at that very moment, in the most powerful way, God shone his light on me, and he gave me peace of mind like I never had. And he let me know right then and there while I was on that bathroom floor that he was real and that he was love. And that I did not know how at that time, but he was going to help me. A little less than a year later, I became pregnant at 15. I loved my son with my whole heart. He also became something that my abuser could use against me in order to pump more fear and coercion. I had finally got away from my abuser. And I had finally built up a support system to help me stay on the move and stay on the run. And I was at my grandmother's house, and on my son's third birthday, he took my son. And when I called the police, said my son's just been kidnapped, they said he's the father. We can't do anything about it. After my son was gone, I lost my mind. I started doing drugs, and within a month and a half, I robbed a convenience store. So I was sentenced to 70 months, 5 years, 10 months in prison. And it was the best thing that ever happened to me. I started attending the church services in prison 7 days a week. It blew my mind. I was hooked. And then we went through, it was Millennium of Prophecy and Net 99 that just solidified my faith in such a powerful way. And I knew God was leading me. Even the guards there commented on how much I had changed. And since I started doing the studies on Amazing Facts, I was so excited about what I was learning that I was coming back from there and trying to convert my hardened criminal friends with the Storicals of Prophecy. Every question I ever had, every worry, everything that I ever wondered about, the Bible answered everything, and it was so clear and so easy to understand. It's been 11 years since I've been out of prison. I am married to an amazing, wonderful man. My first non-abusive relationship in my whole entire life. Before we got married, we watched the Millennium of Prophecy series together. And it was just such a blessing to be able to see him learn and see him grow. And I feel like my life now is just a gift, that every single thing that happened to me bad in the past is nothing compared to the joy and the happiness and the stability that I have now. My name is Christine Van Order, and my life has been changed by Jesus Christ and Amazing Facts.

If you are truly saved through faith, then you are daily praying grace down into the cracks and crevices of life, into the dim and unlit corners where fear and fate and faithlessness more often hold the keys. Understanding, really understanding grace, rarely happens through a flash of intellectual enlightenment. Paul's own Damascus Road was just the first of many miles spent learning grace. Each week we find how weak and meager is our faith, how little we actually trust the great bold verities announced by Jesus and his gospel, how much we fear that what he promises to give is too good to be true. Increase our faith is the most honest prayer we ever murmur, and the one he most delights to answer. So stay in grace.

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1: Maranatha, the Lord is coming. A devotional by Ellen White. September 2nd. Witnessing before the great men of the earth.

0: witnessing before the great men of the earth. And ye shall be brought before governors and kings for my sake, for a testimony against them and the Gentiles. Matthew chapter 10, verse 18. The time is not far off when the people of God will be called upon to give their testimony before the rulers of the earth. Not one in 20 has a realization of what rapid strides we are making toward the great crisis in our history. There is no time for vanity, for trifling, for engaging the mind in unimportant matters. Kings, governors, and great men will hear of you through the reports of those who are at enmity with you, and your faith and character will be misrepresented before them. But those who are falsely accused will have an opportunity to appear in the presence of their accusers to answer for themselves. They will have the privilege of bringing the light before those who are called the great men of the earth. And if you have studied the Bible, if you are ready to give an answer to every man that asketh you of the hope that is in you with meekness and fear, your enemies will not be able to gainsay your wisdom. You now have an opportunity to attain to the greatest intellectual power through the study of the Word of God. But if you are indolent and fail to dig deep in the mines of truth, you will not be ready for the crisis that is soon to come upon us. Oh, that you would realize that each moment is golden. If you live by every word that proceedeth out of the mouth of God, you will not be found unprepared. You know not where you may be called upon to give your witness of truth. Many will have to stand in the legislative courts. Some will have to stand before kings and before the learned of the earth to answer for their faith. Those who have only a superficial understanding of truth will not be able clearly to expound the scriptures and give definite reasons for their faith. They will become confused and will not be workmen that need not to be ashamed. Let no one imagine that he has no need to study, because he is not to preach in the sacred desk. You know not what God may require of you. Maranatha, the Lord is coming.
1: I encourage you to be ye doers of the word and not hearers only. Thank you for listening, and be sure to join us tomorrow for your daily devotional reading.

We sift the ash of burnt-out days and wonder why our faith seems hesitant, half-formed, not ready for the fray. Where was our patience when the boss was overbearing? What happened to our pledge of gentleness when someone threw a verbal brick? Why didn't self-control rise up and save us from temptation? We want our virtues quickly. Why can't they grow like cultures in a petri dish? But God's word teaches us that all good things need rain and sun, dark and day, bud and flower and long development. The fruit of the Spirit is love, joy, peace, long-suffering, kindness, goodness, faithfulness, gentleness, self-control. The finest fruit takes time to grow. There are no hothouse virtues. Our thinking and our living both mature as we accept the Spirit's promptings in each day. Tomorrow will be sweeter than today. Our growth in grace will come in God's good time. He who began a good work in you will bring it to completion at the day of Jesus Christ. So stay in grace.

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1: In Proverbs chapter 16, verse 18, the Bible says, "Pride goeth before destruction, and a haughty spirit before a fall." Some time ago, I was driving down a highway, and I looked on the side of the road, and I saw a big sign, and it was an advertisement for the United States Navy. Now, I certainly respect the Navy, but what I saw taught me a spiritual lesson. There was a picture of an ocean and a submarine that was way down below the water, the surface of the water, and the caption said, "Our pride runs deep." And as I kept driving, I thought about that line, that advertisement for the Navy, "Our pride runs deep." And I thought about Lucifer and how pride is really what got the whole world, or the whole universe, into the mess that it's in. Lucifer became proud after he tempted Adam and Eve. Down throughout human history, people have been proud. Pride is a very terrible thing. And the Bible says that pride goes before destruction and a haughty spirit before a fall. Jesus continually teaches humility. In Matthew chapter 11, verse 28, he said, "Come to me, all you who labor and are heavy laden, and I will give you rest." And then he said, "Learn of me, for I am meek and lowly in heart, and you will find rest for your souls." Somebody else once said, "Pride is the president of hell." If we're going to overcome sin and prepare for heaven through Jesus Christ and His grace, we've got to overcome pride, give it up, and learn to be humble in heart. Proverbs 16:18, "Pride goes before destruction, and a haughty spirit before a fall."
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1: Maranatha, the Lord is coming. A devotional by Ellen White. September 2nd. Witnessing before the great men of the earth.

0: witnessing before the great men of the earth. And ye shall be brought before governors and kings for my sake, for a testimony against them and the Gentiles. Matthew chapter 10, verse 18. The time is not far off when the people of God will be called upon to give their testimony before the rulers of the earth. Not one in 20 has a realization of what rapid strides we are making toward the great crisis in our history. There is no time for vanity, for trifling, for engaging the mind in unimportant matters. Kings, governors, and great men will hear of you through the reports of those who are at enmity with you, and your faith and character will be misrepresented before them. But those who are falsely accused will have an opportunity to appear in the presence of their accusers to answer for themselves. They will have the privilege of bringing the light before those who are called the great men of the earth. And if you have studied the Bible, if you are ready to give an answer to every man that asketh you of the hope that is in you with meekness and fear, your enemies will not be able to gainsay your wisdom. You now have an opportunity to attain to the greatest intellectual power through the study of the Word of God. But if you are indolent and fail to dig deep in the mines of truth, you will not be ready for the crisis that is soon to come upon us. Oh, that you would realize that each moment is golden. If you live by every word that proceedeth out of the mouth of God, you will not be found unprepared. You know not where you may be called upon to give your witness of truth. Many will have to stand in the legislative courts. Some will have to stand before kings and before the learned of the earth to answer for their faith. Those who have only a superficial understanding of truth will not be able clearly to expound the scriptures and give definite reasons for their faith. They will become confused and will not be workmen that need not to be ashamed. Let no one imagine that he has no need to study, because he is not to preach in the sacred desk. You know not what God may require of you. Maranatha, the Lord is coming.
1: I encourage you to be ye doers of the word and not hearers only. Thank you for listening, and be sure to join us tomorrow for your daily devotional reading.

0: the theme of being alone has kind of followed me all the way through. Both my parents had come to the Lord before I was born. I'm the fourth in a family of five. And so I grew up in a family that was very saturated with God. I never really had a big group of friends. I was homeschooled, for which I'm very grateful. But for whatever reason, I seemed to always find myself alone. We moved a couple times, and it seemed like we would always move, and if there were any friends there, they'd leave. Or somebody would move, and then close to us, and then we would move. And I don't think I got angry with God, but I kind of questioned why, and I find more and more in my experience that it's okay to have questions. It's okay to ask questions. It's okay to ask hard questions. And that God is a big enough God that you can come to Him with whatever bone you have to pick and just ask away. Because He has answers to questions you don't even know how to ask. As I got closer to God, I started to be able to be thankful for the alone times and realize that that is probably what has made me who I am and given me the experience with God that I have now, is because I was forced in that aloneness to seek God. I turned to God, and it's just been beautiful. The place where I feel most comfortable is being alone with God. My name is Janae, and I reclaimed my faith.
1: We were created for community, and nothing so upsets us as required isolation from the people who bring color, warmth, and hope into our lives. The world has quickly grown uncomfortably, unhappily too small. We huddle with our loved ones and thank God that we seem healthy. But each of us knows stories now coming dangerously close of illness, fear, and existential panic. Suddenly, we miss the colleague who so regularly annoyed us, the relative who made inconvenient, unannounced visits, the friendly patter when we met our neighbors in the market or the street. The sights and sounds, the rhythms and routines of life a month ago were oddly comforting when we could safely take them all for granted. And time? There seems to be too much of it. Open, unplanned,

unsure hours when thoughts turn endlessly to wondering. What if? What outcome? And what then? I will never leave you nor forsake you, the father said to Israel. Remember, I am with you always, the son promised his disciples. You know him, Jesus said of the Spirit, because he abides with you and he will be in you. Eternal love still holds us. There is no better company than Father, Son, and Spirit. Held and healed, warmed, enlightened, we can weather any crisis, any quandary, any virus. So stay in grace.

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1: In the book of Proverbs, chapter 18, verse 21, the Bible says that death and life are in the power of the tongue, and they that love it shall eat the fruit of it. About a month ago, I was at a church potluck, and I was going through the line, and I saw a big bowl in front of me of what looked like delicious purple cabbage. And so I loaded up and put it on my plate, and then I went and sat down next to my wife and her mother. And we struck up a conversation. I took a bite of the cabbage, and my wife's mother looked at me and said, "How do you like the cabbage?" And I just responded honestly, and I said, "Well, actually, I don't really care for it. I don't like it." And then she looked at me and she said, "Oh, I'm sorry, I made it." And then I was pretty embarrassed, and I thought about the classic statement, insert foot into mouth. And that's what I did. I was sorry I said it, but she's a nice lady, and she forgave me. And obviously, you know, that was an embarrassing moment, but it wasn't of eternal consequences. But the Bible tells us that what we say can affect people's lives for good or for evil. It can affect people for eternity. Life and death, Proverbs says, are in the power of the tongue, and they that love it shall eat the fruit of it. Jesus Christ wants us to be careful of the things that we say. Everything we say has an impact on somebody's heart, somebody's life, and our words are more important than we realize. Death and life, the Bible says, are in the power of the tongue, and they that love it shall eat the fruit of it. You have just heard His Voice Today.
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1: 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Welcome, Stephen A.
3: What's up, fellas? How y'all doing?
4: Man, it's good to have you here, my man.
3: Good to be here. Good to be here.
4: Good.
1: I got five very jealous young adult nephews at home right now because I get to talk to you. They watch a lot of ESPN and they really do like your show.
3: Well, tell them I appreciate the love. Keep it coming. I need all the love I can get.
1: A lot of people who have played, and you've played college athletics.
3: Yes.
1: A lot of people who play, after they get through with their playing career, they let their health go. They don't make that transition, but you've not done that. You've kept yours.
3: Well, yeah, it's been a struggle because I have my little addictions with sugar, no doubt about it. I mean, I never rode from a run from a bowl of Crunch Berries. I can tell you that much, at least until the last year or so, where I've gotten a lot better. But in all seriousness, you know, when you look at a lot of professional athletes, I never put myself through the rigors that they put themselves through. Working out religiously, getting paid for it, your very quality of life, the upbringing, the kind of things that you have to do to take care of your family, this is what it's all about. And so when you go through that and you endure that process for many, many years, and then all of a sudden it's over. Well, number one, particularly if you've made a lot of money, you think that you've got a license to lounge, or,
1: of course.
3: You know, and certainly you think that you've earned the right to sort of rest or whatever the case may be. But Father Time and Mother Nature loses to nobody. And so you have to understand that you can't let it go. And there's got to be the level of pride that you had in your abilities. To some degree, you have to have the same level of pride in how you look and how you feel naturally because, again, as the age creeps up, as that birth certificate collects a little bit of extra dust, you know, it's going to be hard. Your metabolism is going to slow down, and the kind of things you once could get away with, you're not going to get away with.
1: Anymore,
3: and me, I'm not going to lie to you. I don't think I'm the best looking dude in the world, but I certainly don't think I'm Godzilla. So I try to work on that.
4: Let me ask you something. Recently, you made a lifestyle change. What was the light bulb that just told you, I got to change my health, my fitness, my wellness?
3: First of all, my belly and my fatigue.
4: Okay.
3: You know, I just looked at myself. I got to tell you, I don't know if there's anything more disgusting than a slim dude with a belly. I mean, it just doesn't work. It just doesn't look good, okay? And then on top of it all, you're fatigued. You don't have energy. And as hard as I work, as committed as I am to being exceptional at my craft, to go into work every day and simply be devoid of the energy to do the job right. That's the flashbulb that you know really flashes in your mind, because I'm on the air and millions of people a week see me. And here I am, more importantly, it's the level of pride, because I'm in a position where professionals who are elite at what they do, I have to talk about them.
4: Sure.
3: If they do something bad, I have to talk about them too. So wait a minute, you're talking about this guy's out of shape, this guy's not on his A game, this guy is not doing what he's supposed to do to be exceptional, but you're sitting there hiding behind a desk where your belly is under it and you're just fatigued and you look all nasty. You got a lot of nerves. I think that's just walking hypocrisy, and that's something I pride myself on not being. So that was really a flashbulb in my mind as well.
4: Do they ever give it back at you?
3: All the time.
4: Wayne,
3: Kobe. I mean, they, I must say they're actually cruel to me. I must say they used to be, especially Dwayne Wade. I mean, he sat there, I'm wearing a suit, and I got on a baggy suit one time, and I'm thinking it's a style thing, and Dwayne Wade comes up to me in front of everybody. He said, maybe it's not a style thing. maybe you're trying to hide something. And he rubbed my stomach, and I was like, it's pretty bad.
1: You know, it's pretty bad.
3: You're talking about a dude that's a three-time champion in the future Hall of Fame, and he's calling you out. And you know, but it's all in fun, and I had to take that, and he had right to give it, because I certainly would give it to him if he looked that way.
1: Of course.
3: And so those are the kind of things that you pay attention to. But a lot of people have to find their own level of motivation, and really it comes from within.
4: Sure.
3: You can't want something less for yourself than somebody else wants for you.
1: Yeah.
3: You got to want it more than anybody else. Yeah. And the difference between professional athletes and most other people is that professional athletes literally are a walking embodiment of individuals who want it more than the next person. That's why they're in the position they're in.
1: Now, you travel quite a bit.
3: Yes.
1: How do you maintain a workout schedule on the road? And
3: well, that's the biggest challenge, because I don't have a finite schedule when it comes to my job. Mm-hmm. Yes, I have First Take. Yes, I have a radio show. But at the same time, Sports Center might need me at 6 o'clock, but it might need me at 6 o'clock, 11 o'clock, and 1 in the morning.
1: Yeah.
3: I mean, they might need you in Miami one day, Bristol, Connecticut the next, New York the next, Miami the next, L.A.
1: Yeah.
3: It goes on and on. So to me, the first order of business is what Obi taught me. We basically talked about how you got to get in about 45 minutes of cardio minimum. You got to do it.
1: He said,
3: do you really want this? You got to do it. You got to do it.
4: He listens.
3: So getting in the four, I mean, you're looking at a guy right now. I've lost about 15 pounds off my belly.
1: Congratulations.
3: Went in and I was running a 45 minutes of cardio for, 4 to 5 days out of the week.
1: Mm-hmm.
3: Changed my diet, make sure I eat oatmeal instead of waffles and pancakes.
1: Yeah.
3: And now it's oatmeal with sliced bananas and blueberries.
1: Uh-huh.
3: You know, I've got a friend of mine, dear friend of mine, J.J. Smith, that wrote a book on a 10-day smoothie. So you get those green smoothies.
1: Oh, are you into that?
3: Oh, yes. I'm into all of it. The combination of her along with Obi, I mean, has got me on another level. I'm 46 years of age, and I can tell you honestly, with those things, whether it's the green smoothie, his exercise regimen, the diet, the nutrition that he's put me on as well, I would say to you, I'm in the best shape I've been in 20 years.
1: Come on.
4: Wow.
3: Fantastic. 20 years. I literally feel like I'm in my 20s.
1: So 46 is not an impediment to being in good shape.
3: No, there's no excuse. I mean, listen, you want to put the right things in your body.
1: Sure.
3: I'm telling you right now, the level of shape I'm not in is because I missed a couple of the workouts that he told me to do.
1: Yeah,
3: I cheated and ate a couple of meals I wasn't supposed to eat.
1: Yeah.
3: You know, I didn't get the green smoothie that my friend J.J. Smith told me to get. You know, that kind of thing. So if I had done everything that I was taught to do, I'm trying to tell you right now, I'd feel even better.
1: Good for you.
4: Good for you.
1: Appreciate it. We're going to take a break. We're going to come back in just a moment. Stephen A. is going to join the crew, and we're going to talk about a very controversial topic, steroids. We'll be right back.
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2: Joining our crew now is Dr. Andrew Bletcher, who has worked with the Cleveland Browns and Cavaliers, as well as the U.S. National Gymnastic Championships and the Summer X Games. One issue plaguing sports in general is steroid use. Welcome to the crew. We appreciate you gentlemen joining us here.
3: Thank you.
2: Doctor, how prevalent is steroid use right now in sports?
4: Probably much more prevalent than we think. There's a lot of sports that we don't commonly associate with steroid use. For example, there were years ago where we didn't think it existed in baseball, and now we know different. Mm-hmm. I think there's other sports that really don't get a lot of media attention from this issue, such as golf and tennis, and you know, sports we don't particularly think have a reason to have the use of performance-enhancing drugs, but they're there. So I think it's
2: even in golf
4: common.
2: As well.
4: Absolutely.
5: Wow.
2: That's interesting.
6: Do you think, Dr. Bletcher, do you think the reason why PEDs are so prominent is because they still have, they're still not testing for growth hormone quite yet?
4: Well, that's one, but there are many out there. I think the testing policies that are in place are really not designed to catch people yet. Mm-hmm. They are at the Olympic level, but in our professional sports, they're not. They're designed to have the sports say that they're doing something about it, but they're really not designed to actually catch people.
6: What sports are more prevalent than others in terms of PEDs, as far as what would you say the sports that you say it's rampant in these particular sports?
4: Again, it's hard to know because I think it exists everywhere, and okay, where there's media attention, it will seem like it's prevalent, such as in baseball at the moment or football in years past, but I think it's everywhere.
7: Right. That's good. This might be the absolute dumbest question ever asked on any show anywhere, but you think of people and their health. They smoke, they drink. Some states are allowed to use what used to be illegal substances not too long ago. For the person sitting at home watching television who just likes to be entertained by sports, that person might say, who cares? Besides the competitive disadvantage, I mean, what's the big deal with performance-enhancing drugs besides it might give me a small chance at trying to come close to beating Obi at sprinting or something, you know? Yeah. I don't know.
5: That would be some kind of drug.
4: Well, I think there's a number of issues. I mean, certainly the ethical issue, the level playing field issue. You know, of course, the issue that I deal with mostly is the health issue. Mm-hmm. Athletes always think if something works, then more is better. Mm-hmm. All of these drugs have side effects, particularly when they're used in normal levels, but mm-hmm. athletes will always use things at 10, 20, even 100 times normal times. Levels. And we just don't know, you know, what the effects are, both short-term and long-term, so mm-hmm. it's dangerous.
2: Stephen A., you talk to a lot of athletes who have used. And I'm not asking for names, but why do they do it?
8: Follow the money. Mm. Always follow the money. Let's take, for example, some of these names that, and we don't have to mention the names, but when you look at Major League Baseball, for example, you know, I'll mention one. Alex Rodriguez, he's suspended from the New York Yankees, okay? It's going to end up costing him in excess of $40 million.
2: Wow.
8: But let's remember, he signed for $275 with bonuses that could propel it to $300.
2: Yeah.
8: I think he'll get over the $40 million.
2: He'll squeeze by.
8: You know, so again, it's like it's not like unless you can retroactively go about the business of getting your money back because they misrepresented their position. Yes. The fact is, one would argue that it pays to cheat in some instances, because that's an example of it. You look at professional football players. You don't want to sit there and label percentage-wise who's using what, but you look at a sport like that and you somewhat understand, well, I got to get through injuries. I've got to go out there on the field the next day. I've got to show myself to be healthy enough to do this despite the violence, despite the punishment to my body. So I'm trying to get through there. Why? So I can continue to play and I can continue to get paid. You look at tennis. You look at golf. Well, if somebody finds a way to get an edge, especially if they don't get caught, they still have an edge. Same. Even if you do get caught, again, it's not like you go to them and say, well, you have to give us the money back. So sometimes the biggest deterrent to cheating is when you're going to be punished in a manner that's going not only going to cost you the money that you were scheduled to earn, but if it will cost you the money you had already earned.
7: Make you think
8: but
7: twice.
8: If you don't have that, if you don't have that deterrent, you don't have that impediment, then far more situations than we would like, one would argue it's worth the risk.
7: You said it pays to cheat, but there are some athletes, you know, take Derek Jeter for instance. character and consistency. Mm-hmm. I mean, if you have those two things, you don't need the performance enhancing drug side of things.
8: Well, you don't need it. You don't need it, but at the same time, yes, he does have character. You're talking about one of the greatest guys in the world when it comes to that.
7: Yes.
8: But you're also talking to a guy that's going to be a future Hall of Famer. Mm-hmm. So really, if he were to do it, it would be, oh, I want to smack home runs because, you know, everybody loves the long ball and all of that stuff. Mm-hmm. But you look at a guy like Barry Bonds, for example. Well, let's think about the excerpts from Sports Illustrated or the book Game of Shadows, where it talked about Mark McGwire and Jose Canseco. Mm-hmm. Well, Barry Bonds was destined for the Hall of Fame. He just wasn't smacking as many home runs as Mark McGwire.
7: Sure.
8: So what does he do?
5: Wow.
8: He says, well, you know what? I want to smack some home runs. And then in pursuing all of that, all of a sudden he became a pariah because in his mind, he was doing something that had been going on in the sport for quite some time.
2: Everybody else is doing it.
0: That's funny because it's kind of a pride thing in that instance.
8: To some degree.
0: And yet it's self-destructive.
8: Yes. But again, is it self-destructive? It depends on what you're looking at. In our eyes, it's self-destructive.
0: Yeah.
8: Yes. But if you're somebody that doesn't mind being acerbic, that doesn't mind being a bit distant from public, you know, affection and things of that nature, it doesn't matter to you.
0: Right.
8: And on top of it all, it's going to facilitate you getting paid.
7: Right.
8: What's the worst that could happen to you? They'll tell you to go away and you know, people will consider you a pariah. Yeah. Well, you didn't want to talk to them anyway.
7: Right.
8: You just wanted your money.
7: Just take your
8: so
7: money
8: what difference does it make?
7: Right.
5: I've had patients who have used performance-enhancing drugs or anabolic steroids, and with so many clear athletic benefits and potentially monetary benefits, what do you tell your patients or an athlete who is considering doing that or is already doing it?
4: Yeah, that's hard. I mean, you know, obviously from a medical perspective, I have to convince them not to do it, and that's very hard to do. I think the medical establishment lost a lot of credibility for many years denying that anabolic steroids work, when clearly they do. So I think you have to, you know, first admit that these a lot of these performance-enhancing drugs actually do work. And once you've established that, I think then you have a little bit more reliability in what you're telling them, and you just have to come at it from, you know, I don't recommend that you do this, and if you're going to do it, we need to know what are the possible side effects, and there's a limit, you know, more is not necessarily better, more is potentially dangerous. But, you know, getting into the athlete's psyche and trying to turn them off of these things is very difficult. There was a anonymous survey several years ago of future Olympians, and they questioned, you know, if you had the ability to take a performance-enhancing drug and you were guaranteed you were not going to get caught and it would get you a gold medal, would you do it? And 80% of them said they absolutely
2: 80%.
4: Would. 80%.
2: 80%.
4: They then asked the question again and said, okay, you can take the performance-enhancing drug, you're going to win the gold medal, but you're also going to die from the side effects of this drug, would you do it? And still, the majority of them still said yes.
2: Wow.
4: That's incredible. It is very difficult to turn them off from that. You know, athletes believe that they've already put so much into their sport in terms of time and training and everything else, and that needs to be validated. Mm-hmm. And whether that's validated with money or it's validated with a gold medal, you know, something needs to validate that, and if they have to do whatever they have to do to get that, they're going to do
6: it. Is the chemist still ahead of the people administering the drug testing? Because people are beating these tests.
4: Absolutely.
6: Especially in track and field. And I'm a former track guy, love sprinting, compete against it my whole collegiate career. And I believe that there's still a lot of sprinters that are on the stuff and have incredible chemists.
4: Absolutely. And the chemists are always going to be ahead. And I think the only way that you are able to work against that is what we're doing now, where you're able to save the samples for years. So, we can't test for whatever you're taking now, but we're going to be able to figure out how to test for it 5, 10, 20 years from now, and we're going to hold on to your sample, and when we do test it and we do find it, we're going to take away your gold medal.
6: Is there a statute of limitations on it?
2: Well, there's a statute of limitations on how long we can go with this conversation. We're going to have to end it up right now, and we take a break. When we come back, we're going to talk about the number of concussions that are going on in sports.
3: God so loved the world that he gave his only begotten Son.
9: God loves me so much that he sent down to earth his boy.
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11: His one and only Son, and this is why. So that no one needed to be destroyed.
12: The Heavenly Father loved the human race so very much that he gave his one and only son.
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3: That whosoever believeth in him should not perish,
17: but have everlasting life.
18: Everlasting life.
13: Eternal life.
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2: We're back with ESPN sports analyst Stephen A. Smith and sports medicine specialist Dr. Andrew Bletcher. Dr. Bletcher, there are over 300,000 sports-related concussions every year. What sport has the most of them?
4: That's a good question. Most definitely football. I would say in my clinic, I probably see one concussion a week for most of the year, and then during football season, about six a day.
2: Six a day?
4: So there's no question, football.
2: Six a day.
20: Goodness.
2: That's incredible.
6: What are some of the symptoms that would basically lead to a concussion? That you would, you have a concussion.
4: Yeah, there's a large variety of symptoms. Obviously, the brain controls many different functions. So anything that involves the brain, whether it's memory, concentration, focus, attention, blurry vision, ringing in your ears, nausea, vomiting, headache is the most common. But there's quite a large variety.
7: What's the most serious long-term side effect or disability from concussions that you see?
4: Well, hopefully, 95% of concussions resolve on their own pretty quickly. The ones that have the prolonged symptoms are usually the ones that have had multiple concussions. So a kid has had 5, 10, even 20 concussions, or have had two that are very close together and they don't get a chance to recover. And that's what leads to more of the long-term side effects. But the majority of concussions, they resolve.
5: So we're all familiar with Junior Seau and other and former NFL players who have had suicide that has been linked to chronic traumatic encephalopathy. Can you talk to us a little bit about what that is and how it develops?
4: Sure. So we're not 100% sure about the connection yet, that CTE or chronic traumatic encephalopathy is directly connected to concussion. We think it's connected to the overall volume of head trauma. Mm-hmm. Obviously concussion is part of that, but there are so many sub-concussive events. Every play in the line of scrimmage in football, there's head-to-head contact, and there's, there's trauma that's occurring there, whether it shows up as symptoms or not. It's that overall volume that leads to it. So you have people who develop CTE, maybe they've never had a concussion or had one or two, but they've had such an overall volume of the subclinical head trauma. So it's probably a combination of both, but it's overall head trauma that we believe leads to CTE.
2: Stephen A., are sports franchises getting more serious about this?
8: Well, they have no choice. I mean, when you consider the attention that's being paid to it by the NFL, everybody has to follow suit. Mm-hmm. You've got retired players, former players, even some current players, part of lawsuits against the National Football League. Initially, they had settled for about $765 million with former players, and then ultimately the courts got involved because some felt that wasn't enough, and now that's something that's being revisited. So you take all of those things into consideration. Again, I know it sounds cliche-ish or whatever, follow the money, because when you start talking about that amount of money that's potentially being doled out, all of a sudden gets everybody's back up, gets all the antennas raised, and everybody recognizes that if you don't pay rapt attention to this issue, we're going to make you do so, because we're going to affect your wallet and your bottom line. And in America, if not the world at large, when you mess with people's bottom lines, they tend to stand up and
2: they
8: take
2: do.
8: Notice.
2: Dr. Bletcher, we've got just a few seconds. If you had a son, would you want him to play football?
4: It's a good question. Hopefully he'd be a kicker.
20: Make a lot of money. Kick the ball.
8: It's a great answer.
2: That's no right. trouble.
8: It's a great answer.
2: Kick the ball, huh?
8: It's a great answer.
2: Kick the ball. How about you, Stephen A.?
8: Me personally, I wouldn't want, if I had a son, I would not want him playing football. I mean, and not only that, baseball is safer, basketball is safer, and the dollars are bigger and
20: go.
8: More guaranteed.
2: That's right. More guaranteed. So if you're good in those sports, you're better off.
8: The money's guaranteed. These guys signed for $100 million, $200 million. They're getting paid every penny. You could sign a $50 to $100 million contract in the NFL. You get an injury, they can cut you, they can waive you, they can do a lot of different things to circumvent what they owe you.
2: And you lose a lot. Thank you, everyone, for your participation today. Appreciate it. We'll be back with a final word right after this.
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2: We've had a great conversation with Stephen A. Smith and Dr. Andrew Bletcher. Thank you, gentlemen, for being here.
3: Thank you.
2: So, are our values really this messed up that we would, as a nation, permit this sort of thing going on to the steroids and everything else?
3: Best way to answer that question is that it was messed up. It's getting better.
2: Mm-hmm. It's getting better.
3: It's getting better. And that's always a good thing.
2: It is a good thing.
4: A lot of the states are doing things now, too, I think. You know, like California just passed a law in the high schools and what they can or can't do. Yeah,
3: they're paying attention. They're taking notice.
5: There's more awareness now, right. Obviously, right?
2: Yeah. Well, the main thing is, let's take care of our health, shall we?
6: Yes. Mm-hmm.
2: So, I want to thank all of you for being here. And thank you for being a part of this one as well. We look forward to seeing you again next time. But until then, you take care of yourself. Bye-bye.

No, I wasn't raised to be a methamphetamine manufacturer. I wasn't raised to be a drug dealer. I was raised in the church. I wanted to fit in. I wanted to be in the in crowd. I wanted to feel accepted. And just growing up in school, I didn't really feel that accepted. So my next friend that I met, she was a cheerleader, and she was the life of the party. She knew everybody. And I thought that would be perfect match for me, because then I can, you know, get to know everybody. And she was fun to hang around with. I got into all the things that my friend was into. She was an avid drinker, and by the time I was 16, I was drinking quite a bit. And pretty soon someone asked me if I wanted to have some cocaine, and I was invited to this party, and the cocaine was just running rampant. One thing led to another, that pretty soon I started to sell cocaine, and I thought, you know, I can quit anytime I want, that this really doesn't have a hold on me. I'm just doing this for fun. And I was deceived. I had a friend. She was in the same thing I was into. She was into manufacturing as well. And one day, a train had went by, and somehow she thought she didn't see the other train coming. And her body was just scattered. It was thrown from the car. Her head was decapitated from her. And that right there just devastated me. I started thinking, is this all that life has to offer? And my parents, in the meantime, had been praying for me that I would come back to the Lord. And they actually had invited me to a prophecy seminar. The evangelist, he made a call. It's like I knew that the Holy Spirit was convicting me, but yet it wasn't even like it was me. I was picked up and taken down to the front. And I was just hysterically bawling. And you can be raised in the church and do all kinds of things. And the devil will make you think that God won't accept you back. But God is merciful. He is loving. And it doesn't matter what you've done. He just wants you to come back home. My name is Jeanne Cherie Davis, and I reclaimed my faith.

We stare at photos of our classmates from yesteryear, remembering the giftedness, the ring of laughter, the endless optimism. We were, in no particular order, going to change the world.

Work for peace. Be millionaires by 30. Vault to the corporate ladder's top. Marry wise and beautiful people. Take wonderful vacations. Life seemed an endless banquet. But now we've learned how tough the world is. We've tasted bitterness and sorrow. We've watched great loves grow cold and vanish like the smoke. The competition still exhausts us to get ahead or just catch up. 1,000 times we ask ourselves, what might have been? Regret is still our lowest common denominator. By someone's scale, we should have achieved more, experienced more, acquired more by now. And when we think of all we've promised God, remorse grows even deeper. Which is why we must listen to the gospel often. No one else is saying what the Father always says. Though your sins are like scarlet, I will make them as white as snow. He does not treat us as our sins deserve or repay us according to our iniquities, for as high as the heavens are above the earth, so great is his love for those who fear him. Only grace can overcome regret. With Paul, we practice that abundant life that Jesus came to give us. I do this one thing. I forget about the things behind me and reach out for the things ahead of me. Now, stay in grace.

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1: In Revelation chapter 22, verse 5, the Bible says that in heaven there shall be no night there, and they need no candle, neither light of the sun, for the Lord God gives them light, and they shall reign forever and ever. Just a few mornings ago, my little boy, our 8-year-old son Seth, woke up and ran into the living room and said, "Daddy, Daddy, I had a dream last night, an amazing dream." He said, "I dreamed that I went to heaven, and I was there inside the New Jerusalem in the holy city, and I saw Jesus sitting upon his throne, and his face was so bright," Seth said, "that I had to squint." I tell you, hearing words like that coming out of the mouth of a little boy who is so dear to my heart, it just thrilled me. It thrilled me to have Seth thinking about heaven, thinking about the New Jerusalem, and about being with Jesus, and how bright our Lord really is. Revelation chapter 22, verse 5 says that in heaven there will be no night there, and they need no candle, neither light of the sun, for the Lord God gives them light, and they shall reign forever and ever. Now, truly, spiritually, it's dark down here. But someday, Jesus will come and gather his people and take us up to glory, take us up to the New Jerusalem, and there we will be with him, we'll see him. I don't think we'll have to squint, even though his brightness will be so bright, and we'll realize, thank God, we're here, we're in heaven, we're with Jesus forever. I want to be there, and I hope you do too. Someday, God's people will gather around the great white throne, and the Lord God will give them light forever and ever. You have just heard His Voice Today.
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1: My Life Today, a devotional by Ellen White, September 2nd. A practical example of sanctification.

0: A practical example of sanctification. Husbands, love your wives, even as Christ also loved the church and gave himself for it, that he might sanctify and cleanse it with the washing of water by the word, that he might present it to himself a glorious church, not having spot or wrinkle or any such thing, but that it should be holy and without blemish. Ephesians chapter 5, verses 25 through 27. Here is Bible sanctification. It is not merely a show or outside work. It is sanctification received through the channel of truth. It is truth received in the heart and practically carried out in the life. Jesus, considered as a man, was perfect, yet he grew in grace. Luke chapter 2, verse 52. And Jesus increased in wisdom and stature and in favor with God and man. Even the most perfect Christian may increase continually in the knowledge and love of God, but grow in grace and in the knowledge of our Lord and Savior, Jesus Christ. To him be glory, both now and forever. Amen. Sanctification is not the work of a moment, an hour, or a day. It is a continual growth in grace. We know, not one day, how strong will be our conflict the next. Satan lives and is active, and every day we need to cry earnestly to God for help and strength to resist him. As long as Satan reigns, we shall have self to subdue, besetments to overcome, and there is no stopping place. There is no point to which we can come and say we have fully attained. The Christian life is constantly an onward march. Jesus sits as a refiner and purifier of his people, and when his image is perfectly reflected in them, they are perfect and holy and prepared for translation. Every living Christian will advance daily in the divine life. As he advances toward perfection, he experiences a conversion to God every day, and this conversion is not completed until he attains to perfection of Christian character, a full preparation for the finishing touch of immortality. My Life Today, September 2nd.
1: I encourage you to be ye doers of the word and not hearers only. 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

0: Like, we would always move, and if there were any friends there, they'd leave. Or somebody would move, and then close to us, and then we would move. And I don't think I got angry with God, but I kind of questioned why, and I find more and more in my experience that it's okay to have questions. It's okay to ask questions. It's okay to ask hard questions. And that God is a big enough God that you can come to Him with whatever bone you have to pick and just ask away. Because He has answers to questions you don't even know how to ask. As I got closer to God, I started to be able to be thankful for the alone times and realize that that is probably what has made me who I am and given me the experience with God that I have now, is because I was forced in that aloneness to seek God. I turned to God, and it's just been beautiful. The place where I feel most comfortable is being alone with God. My name is Janae, and I reclaimed my faith.
1: Wilt thou forgive that sin where I begun, which is my sin, though it were done before? 400 years ago, the poet John Donne wondered aloud whether God would actually forgive the wild, foolish choices he had made in his life. In the last 4 days, at least half the people in the world have silently wondered the same thing. Can God, will God actually erase the record of our anger, lust, and dishonesty? Or will those choices always drag behind us as painful reminders of our foolishness? God's promise for those who turn to Him is clear and categorical. I will forgive their wickedness and will remember their sins no more. The Father knows that we have doubts about His goodness. And so the Bible tells us, if we confess our sins to God, He can always be trusted to forgive us and take our sins away. And just in case we need a visual reminder of His promise to repair our brokenness, we hear, as far as the east is from the west, so far has He removed our transgressions from us. There's nothing more dependable than God's promise to forgive your past. Trust His promise. Experience His freedom. And stay in grace.

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1: In Revelation chapter 1, verse 5, the Bible says, "Unto him that loved us and washed us from our sins in his own blood." My family lives in North Idaho, and I often work outside. And when I've got my jeans on and I'm in the garden digging or weeding or planting seeds, or maybe after a hearty workout, my clothes are pretty dirty. And I'm thankful that I have a faithful wife that takes good care of me, and I give her my clothes, or I put it in the hamper, and then she eventually puts it in the washing machine, puts in the detergent, and those dirty clothes always come out clean. And as I think about my stinky, dirty, smelly clothes, and how when I get them after the washing, they're clean, I can't help but think about Jesus Christ and Revelation chapter 1, verse 5. To him who loves us and has washed us from our sins in his own blood. My wife uses detergent to get my clothes clean. And the Bible says that the blood of Jesus Christ can wash our lives. It can wash our characters. It can literally remove sin from us, so that no matter what our past has been, no matter how filthy or dirty or smelly or wicked, the things that we have done, by the grace of God, Jesus can wash us and make us clean through the power of his own blood. Praise the Lord for that. To him who loves us and has washed us from our sins in his own blood.
0: To watch more 2-minute devotionals, go to hisvoicetoday.com.

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1: My Life Today, a devotional by Ellen White, September 2nd, a practical example of sanctification.

0: A practical example of sanctification. Husbands, love your wives, even as Christ also loved the church and gave himself for it, that he might sanctify and cleanse it with the washing of water by the word, that he might present it to himself a glorious church, not having spot or wrinkle or any such thing, but that it should be holy and without blemish. Ephesians chapter 5, verses 25 through 27. Here is Bible sanctification. It is not merely a show or outside work. It is sanctification received through the channel of truth. It is truth received in the heart and practically carried out in the life. Jesus, considered as a man, was perfect, yet he grew in grace. Luke chapter 2, verse 52. And Jesus increased in wisdom and stature and in favor with God and man. Even the most perfect Christian may increase continually in the knowledge and love of God, but grow in grace and in the knowledge of our Lord and Savior, Jesus Christ. To him be glory, both now and forever. Amen. Sanctification is not the work of a moment, an hour, or a day. It is a continual growth in grace. We know, not one day, how strong will be our conflict the next. Satan lives and is active, and every day we need to cry earnestly to God for help and strength to resist him. As long as Satan reigns, we shall have self to subdue, besetments to overcome, and there is no stopping place. There is no point to which we can come and say we have fully attained. The Christian life is constantly an onward march. Jesus sits as a refiner and purifier of his people, and when his image is perfectly reflected in them, they are perfect and holy and prepared for translation. Every living Christian will advance daily in the divine life. As he advances toward perfection, he experiences a conversion to God every day, and this conversion is not completed until he attains to perfection of Christian character, a full preparation for the finishing touch of immortality. My Life Today, September 2nd.
1: I encourage you to be ye doers of the word and not hearers only. Thank you for listening, and be sure to join us tomorrow for your daily devotional reading.

born there, but I was raised in LA. I was a sophomore in high school, so give or take 15, 16 years old. And I had some idea about God because I was raised in a Christian home, but to know him as the Bible taught, no clue. I was really poor in math, so my mom took me to a math tutor every Sunday morning to sharpen my skills, if you will. And one particular Sunday morning, we were watching those Sunday morning TV shows where the preachers are preaching, and Doug Basher happened to be on. I paid attention. I'm like, Mom, makes pretty good sense though, because he was backing up with scripture. So once Doug Basher finished his sermon, the announcer said, if you're interested in Bible studies, you can go to the Amazing Facts website, and there's a link there for free Bible studies. So I said, I got spring break next week, might as well just do it because I have nothing else to do. Well, I did them for about 2-3 days nonstop. I was up until 2-3 in the morning doing the Bible study guides. And when I was done, I was like, wow, I have no idea about God. I thought I did, but I don't. So as I was beginning to learn all these things, my mom was open because she's the one who was actually watching the shows. And so she began to study alongside with me after my first lessons were done. And she embraced the truth because she was open to the truth. But what the real problem was my grandmother. Growing up in an Armenian home, if you ever go away from your own religion, from your own Christianity, it's like you're a heretic. So there was a war between myself and my grandma. So I had to study with her in her own language, in Armenian, to show from her Bible the things that I was learning was actually from the truth. So as my mom and I began to attend the church, we made a decision to get baptized as members. And so we got baptized some months later after doing some Bible studies with the pastor. And then I went to school and I said to my friends, I'm officially a Seventh-day Adventist, with a big grin on my face. And they said to me, what is that? It dawned on me, I'm a teenager, going to high school, I'm not ordained, I'm not a professor, I don't know much. I just know that I did some Bible studies, I learned about Christ, and now I'm sharing with those friends of mine. So I began to study with some of my friends in the school bus and in the class about the things I was learning, and I began to share the Bible study guides from Amazing Facts with them, and I gave them some DVDs from Amazing Facts as well, and I began to read and read, because as I was sharing things with people, they asked me questions about God, to which I said, let me get back to you. So I had to go back and purchase some more books and study out those topics so I can give them an answer. I probably ordered over $1,000 worth of books from Amazing Facts. Books on Revelation and Daniel and prophecy and the law and grace and all sorts of things. And so Amazing Facts was really crucial at that stage where it provided the resources I needed to know the Bible better and to share my faith with others. But it's funny how God works, because years later, they themselves got baptized in church. And when they came to me, they said, I am officially a Seventh-day Adventist myself. And to this very day, every Sabbath morning, my mom isn't able to go to church, but she watches Amazing Facts online every Sabbath as her divine worship. If it wasn't for Amazing Facts, I would have not known Christ. I would have not had that peace that he offers. And all these people who came to know Christ would have not had the opportunity. My name is Taron Hovsepian.

ache in every life is change. 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That ache has pushed uncounted millions to quick fix themselves, clean up their act. How do I tame my tongue? When will I control unproductive and unholy thoughts? Can I forgive my enemies? How will I pull myself from all the easy, sleazy ruts I traveled in for years? And so we buy the self-help books, we make our lists, we scan the magazines and websites for 10 tips to overcome our anger, 6 strategies to conquer lust, 3 things that will reduce our appetite for all things cheap and tawdry. Whole industries today depend on our obsessive quest to fix ourselves. Grace offers us a better way to change. A path so hopeful, yes, and joyful, we are deep surprised at just how quick the progress comes in what we once thought.

unchangeable. Jesus said, "I am the vine, you are the branches. Those who abide in me and I in them bear much fruit, because apart from me, you can do nothing." When we attach ourselves to him, when we cease focusing on failures and start growing with the only one who fixes all our pasts and futures, wonderful, amazing change begins. First sprouts, then flowers, then fruits appear. Love, joy, peace, patience, kindness, generosity, faithfulness, gentleness, and self-control. Connect to Christ and stay in grace.

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1: The Bible says in the book of Revelation, chapter 5, verse 12, that someday all God's people in heaven will sing this song. Worthy is the Lamb that was slain to receive power and riches and wisdom and strength and honor and glory and blessing. In this life, people have their heroes. Sometimes kids have cartoon heroes like Superman or Batman. And then people have real life heroes, TV personalities like Oprah or Michael Jordan, the great basketball player. And I don't want to discount the accomplishments of human beings, but really, in the big picture, in the light of eternity, our hero really should be Jesus Christ. Jesus Christ came down from heaven 2,000 years ago. He was born in Bethlehem. He lived a holy life. He battled the devil at every step of the way. He conquered every sin that Satan tempted him with. In Gethsemane, he took your sins and my sins into his mind and into his heart. And on the cross, he died for every sin that we've ever committed. And then he rose from the dead. He went to heaven. And someday soon, he's going to come back and take those that love him, those who have made him their hero. He's going to take them to heaven. And we will join that happy group that sing this song in Revelation 5, verse 12. Worthy is the Lamb who was slain to receive power and riches and wisdom and strength and honor and glory and blessing. Honestly, Jesus Christ is my hero. And I hope that he's your hero right now. You have just heard his voice today.
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I grew up in a Christian home. I had four older sisters and one younger brother. It was chaotic, but there was love. Then as I grew older, with the cares of life, our family sort of started to drift away from the church. I went to a more liberal high school where it was encouraged to kind of be radical and express yourself. Sooner or later, I was introduced to drinking and smoking. When I got out of high school, I went to community college. I think my faith was damaged more so there, because now

that's forming in my back. I'm depressed. 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My heart rate is just racing. I just feel like I'm on the verge of self-destruction. And I just have this feeling like you need to open the Bible. You need to look in there and you need to find the words of Jesus. My mom had gotten me an Amazing Facts Prophecy Study Bible, and for whatever reason, I felt compelled to get on the ground on my knees. I cry out to God and I'm saying, please let me serve you. God, please let me serve you. I just want to serve you. So I start crying. I start feeling very emotional. I make my way to Luke chapter 6 where it says, blessed are you who weep. And I'm sitting here weeping. All of a sudden, I just feel this immense joy come over me. And as I'm crying, I start laughing. And I look back down right underneath where it says, blessed are you who weep. It says, for you shall laugh. As soon as I read that, I pop up with this sort of clarity that I have never experienced in my life. And it was the presence of the Lord. When he came and visited me that day, I was healed of my alcoholism, smoking, drugs, my back pain went away. I couldn't beat that problem, so Christ came down and beat it for me. I just get to this place where I start pursuing God in a new way. I start to watch sermons by Doug Batchelor on Amazing Facts. Many times it felt like God was speaking directly at me about my situation, face to face with me through Doug Batchelor. A couple years later, I enrolled in AFCO, and it was an amazing experience. I learned so much. It was a time that I improved my prayer life, my devotional life. The teachers were incredible. There were so many wonderful lessons on evangelism, prophecy, on how to just become an effective soul winner. What Amazing Facts allowed me to do was start teaching at my church, giving Bible studies at my house, and by the grace of God, be a light to others to just bring them into this truth, this existence with Christ.

There is no life without its wounds. We spend our decades battling others, trading insults, feeling used by those more powerful or proud. First our knees, and then our hearts get scraped by this tough, bruising sport of life. When we aren't fighting to defend ourselves, we're putting bandages on wounds that no one else can see. The scars, the tight-lipped bitterness, teach all the worst of lessons. That no one can be fully trusted, that evil lurks behind each smile. We watch the grim parade of former heroes, now reduced to injured, hurting souls like us. But there is one whose wounds bring healing to us all. In all our broken, lacerated past, just one man drained the bitter cup, felt sorrow rip his heart apart, and still, somehow, remained the joyous, hopeful savior he was meant to be. Beaten, cursed, condemned, and killed, Jesus never lost the love he lived. He was pierced for our transgressions. He was crushed for our iniquities. The punishment that brought us peace was on him. And by his wounds, we are healed. His story doesn't end with pain. For he broke through our woundedness one cool spring, life-affirming dawn. The morning, ours. The healing, ours. His resurrection, what's in store for us. Choose healing now, and stay in grace.

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1: In John chapter 20, verse 31, the Bible says that these things are written that you might believe that Jesus is the Christ, the Son of God, and that by believing you might have life, which is eternal life, through His name. Earlier this month, I was camping with my little boy, Seth. We were way out in the woods along the Ponderay River at a campground, and there were other people there doing various things, and we were in this little room by ourselves among a series of cabins, and we went to bed one night, and in the morning, it was just me and Seth in the cabin. I got up at about 6 o'clock, and I looked at my little boy sleeping next to me, and I thought, he's not going to wake up. And I snuck out of the cabin, went around a couple corners to a bathroom, used the bathroom, took a shower, and then I came back in, and as I opened the door and looked into the cabin, I was shocked that he was gone. And I thought, oh my, where is my boy? And I started running around the campground calling his name, and I finally looked down a couple buildings, and I saw him. He had gotten up, he didn't see Daddy, he had gotten dressed and was looking around for me, and then he came and he gave me a big hug, and I was so thankful that he wasn't lost in the woods, and that I had found my son. John 20, verse 31 says that through believing that Jesus is the Christ, the Son of God, you can have eternal life through His name. I want to ask you, have you found the Son of God? Have you found Jesus Christ? Have you found eternal life through believing in His name? Jesus loves you, and he's searching for you, just like I searched for my little boy, and I found him. And may God inspire you to find Jesus Christ, the Son of God, and through trusting in Him, to have eternal life through believing in His name.
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You spoke and stars lit up the sky. 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
1: My Life Today, a devotional by Ellen White, September 2nd. A practical example of sanctification.

0: A practical example of sanctification. Husbands, love your wives, even as Christ also loved the church and gave himself for it, that he might sanctify and cleanse it with the washing of water by the word, that he might present it to himself a glorious church, not having spot or wrinkle or any such thing, but that it should be holy and without blemish. Ephesians chapter 5, verses 25 through 27. Here is Bible sanctification. It is not merely a show or outside work. It is sanctification received through the channel of truth. It is truth received in the heart and practically carried out in the life. Jesus, considered as a man, was perfect, yet he grew in grace. Luke chapter 2, verse 52. And Jesus increased in wisdom and stature and in favor with God and man. Even the most perfect Christian may increase continually in the knowledge and love of God, but grow in grace and in the knowledge of our Lord and Savior, Jesus Christ. To him be glory, both now and forever. Amen. Sanctification is not the work of a moment, an hour, or a day. It is a continual growth in grace. We know, not one day, how strong will be our conflict the next. Satan lives and is active, and every day we need to cry earnestly to God for help and strength to resist him. As long as Satan reigns, we shall have self to subdue, besetments to overcome, and there is no stopping place. There is no point to which we can come and say we have fully attained. The Christian life is constantly an onward march. Jesus sits as a refiner and purifier of his people. And when his image is perfectly reflected in them, they are perfect and holy and prepared for translation. Every living Christian will advance daily in the divine life. As he advances toward perfection, he experiences a conversion to God every day. And this conversion is not completed until he attains to perfection of Christian character, a full preparation for the finishing touch of immortality. My Life Today, September 2nd.
1: 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Thank you for listening, and be sure to join us tomorrow for your daily devotional reading.

prison. I really wanted to take my life. I had a knife to my throat. I was just tired of the lifestyle and the games. I really was at the end of my rope. There was nothing no one can tell me. And I went to see my mom. She told me about a pastor named Doug Batchelor. And she told me about this movie, Final Events. And when I saw that video, it blew me away. It really shook me up. Dealing with the end time, dealing with the true church. And, you know, I wanted to know more. And she invited me to her church, and they had a video with Pastor Doug. He was giving his testimony, and I was into gymnastics, and he did some gymnastic stunts right there. And I couldn't believe it. I was like, who is this guy? And I was like, wow, man, this has got to be God leading me to the right place. And I really started getting into the studies more because I could connect, you know, there was a connection. And I started reading more about the Sabbath in my Bible. And the Lord just kept speaking to me. I knew this was truth. I learned so much on how to love, how to forgive, how to speak to other people. And I felt at such peace in my life when I really accepted the Sabbath. Amazing Facts opened up a whole new life to me. I was able to see my potential coming from the dark side, the streets of Harlem. I couldn't believe it myself. Here I am studying about the Bible, studying the Amazing Facts study guides, and I believe the Lord was bringing me to a new field, which is the mission field. I would never believe it, a young New York City street kid. Here I am going to different countries, preaching the gospel. And Amazing Facts gave me that.

It usually begins with regret, the uncanny ability to recall and cringe at taunting words we said on playgrounds 40 years ago. And then, in night's small hours, when the clock is our companion and our jury, the list of sins remembered grows unbearably long. There is no prosecutor so cutting and so close as a human mind turned inward on itself. Cheating on a test or cheating on a spouse, angry words or angry deeds, vengeance taken or vengeance fervently desired. The catalog of all the things for which we've asked forgiveness 100 times seems endless and unreconciled. Can God forgive what we remember with such terrible exactness? Is He more kind to us than we are to ourselves? The gospel couldn't be clearer. If we confess our sins, He is faithful and just to forgive us our sins and cleanse us from all unrighteousness. As far as the east is from the west, so far He removes our transgressions from us. And by this we will know that we are from the truth and will reassure our hearts before Him whenever our hearts condemn us. For God is greater than our hearts, and He knows everything. Grace is God's answer to regret, His way of helping us forget what He has chosen to forget. When we trust His forgiving words more than our own accusing words, we find the quiet that love provides. Believe His kind, redeeming promise, and stay in grace.

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1: Some time ago, I lost some money. I think it was about $100. I think it was 20s. And I looked everywhere. I looked in my car. I looked in my house. I looked in my closet, inside my pants pockets. I looked inside my desk. And I started to panic. I mean, $100 is $100. So I asked my wife, honey, have you seen this money lying around anywhere? And she looked at me closely, and then she reached into my pocket right in the front of my shirt, and she pulled out the $100. And I was pretty embarrassed, as you can imagine. But at least I found my money, or she found my money. And afterwards, I thought about that, and I thought, you know, that money was right about as in front of my face as it could be, and I missed it. And I think about what Jesus said in John chapter 17, verse 17. He said, your word is the truth. God's word is the truth, and it's right in front of our faces. I mean, we all have access to Bibles. We can pick up this Bible, and we can read it. And when we do, we are reading God's truth. We don't want to neglect God's word, although it's sitting right in front of us. This book will lead us to eternal life. It'll lead us to heaven. It'll lead us to eternal salvation, and it will bring us happiness and peace and joy forever. And so I encourage you, don't do what I did with my money. You've got a Bible. Read it every day. Look at it. It's right in front of your face, and may it lead you to eternal life. God's word is the truth.
0: If you enjoyed this short devotional with Steve Wolberg, you can hear more messages online at His Voice.

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1: My Life Today, a devotional by Ellen White, September 2nd, a practical example of sanctification.

0: A practical example of sanctification. Husbands, love your wives, even as Christ also loved the church and gave himself for it, that he might sanctify and cleanse it with the washing of water by the word, that he might present it to himself a glorious church, not having spot or wrinkle or any such thing, but that it should be holy and without blemish. Ephesians chapter 5, verses 25 through 27. Here is Bible sanctification. It is not merely a show or outside work. It is sanctification received through the channel of truth. It is truth received in the heart and practically carried out in the life. Jesus, considered as a man, was perfect, yet he grew in grace. Luke chapter 2, verse 52. And Jesus increased in wisdom and stature and in favor with God and man. Even the most perfect Christian may increase continually in the knowledge and love of God, but grow in grace and in the knowledge of our Lord and Savior, Jesus Christ. To him be glory, both now and forever. Amen. Sanctification is not the work of a moment, an hour, or a day. It is a continual growth in grace. We know, not one day, how strong will be our conflict the next. Satan lives and is active, and every day we need to cry earnestly to God for help and strength to resist him. As long as Satan reigns, we shall have self to subdue, besetments to overcome, and there is no stopping place. There is no point to which we can come and say we have fully attained. The Christian life is constantly an onward march. Jesus sits as a refiner and purifier of his people. And when his image is perfectly reflected in them, they are perfect and holy and prepared for translation. Every living Christian will advance daily in the divine life. As he advances toward perfection, he experiences a conversion to God every day. And this conversion is not completed until he attains to perfection of Christian character, a full preparation for the finishing touch of immortality. My Life Today, September 2nd.
1: I encourage you to be ye doers of the word and not hearers only. 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
1: The September 11th attacks had a profound impact on my life. But actually, the story starts a month before the attacks, when a very good friend of mine named Marina came to visit me in New York. She was living out here in California, but she came to visit, and we began a relationship at that time. So when the attacks happened a month later, she was really there for me, and she got me through it. I was living about 1,000 feet from the World Trade Center at the time in a school housing, and I felt more than I saw the towers have the impact with the planes. And when they fell down, I had never been in an earthquake at that point in my life, but it remains to this day the two biggest earthquakes I've been in, even after many years here in California. It was really terrifying. But after that time, I lived through it again every night when I slept, and sometimes when I didn't sleep. I slept very little over about the next year after that. And I made a lot of bad choices just because I was so badly scarred by it. And I was seeing a psychiatrist, and he put me on some drugs, and it didn't really help, but he didn't have anything else to offer me. And I graduated that May, and I got an overnight job, not really doing what I studied for, but I was just such a mess. And so at the end of 2002, I made a decision that I needed to change my environment. I packed whatever I could in a suitcase, and I hopped on a plane, and I moved out here to California. I still wasn't part of a church at that time, and I didn't join a church right away. It was several years before spirituality re-entered my life in any way. I was flat broke. I spent a few years spending more money than I had, and so in a desperate attempt to correct that situation, I answered an ad in the newspaper to open an insurance agency, of all things. And I went to the office of the insurance company in question, and I met with the district manager. He answered all of my questions and allayed all my fears, and so I decided to do it. And I worked with him for about 1 year. And he eventually asked me to join him in a Bible study at his home that he was starting. So I said yes. And so he and I studied together for about 14 months, and it completely changed my life. I didn't realize it at the time, but the studies that I was doing with Hugh were the Amazing Facts study guides.

Is a life-changing experience. I haven't regretted coming here for a moment. We met a homeless man when we were handing out books in downtown Sacramento one Sabbath afternoon. And he was very interested in the literature, and when we told him about the meetings that were coming up, he was very interested in those as well. So we have befriended him, we've studied with him, and we've brought him to these meetings, and we've seen such an amazing change in his life in such a short period of time, as he has learned directly from the Bible all these amazing truths of God, and he's agreed to be baptized. Amazing Facts played an integral part of my spiritual walk and my conversion experience. It would not have been even close to the same without them. They reach people in every walk of life through their webcasts, their videos, their publications, the AFCO program. They're so multifaceted that they really take the gospel mission very seriously. Amazing Facts is this beacon of light into a dark world to bring people out of the darkness and into the light.

When we were kids, each walk became a race. Each math assignment launched a competition. Every recital was a place to prove our mastery. Half of us on any day were losers of some kind, in the race to the mailbox, in the quest to get the better grade, in the hope to have one shining moment when we were proclaimed the best. And so we arrive at midlife with a shelf half full of trophies and an aching sense that we have lost more than some rounds of golf and afternoons of tennis. We spend the first half of our lives turning friends into competitors and spend the last half trying to reverse that process. Winning may be everything, but everything on many days can feel remarkably like nothing. Grace offers us a different way, a way to run with others, not against them, a way to play for joy and not for triumph. There are no losers in this race, except for those who will not enter. The Apostle Paul, as tough a man as ever walked the planet, reminded us how all may share the final victory. I have finished the race. I have kept the faith. Now there is in store for me the crown of righteousness, which the Lord, the righteous judge, will award to me on that day, and not only to me, but also to all who have longed for his appearing. Grace crowds the finish line with millions of co-winners. And the Lord, who judges everyone, is delighted with the outcome. So stay in grace.

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1: In Matthew chapter 24, verse 44, Jesus Christ said, "Be ready, for in such an hour as you think not, the Son of Man is coming," talking about His second coming, His glorious return. I heard a story about a pastor who had a habit of telling his church members when they had problems that it could be worse, it could be worse. Well, one night, one of his church members went to bed and had an amazing dream. He dreamed that it was the big day of the Lord, the day of the second coming. He dreamed that the sky cracked open and Jesus came down with all the angels, and this was it. And then to his horror, he discovered he wasn't ready for heaven. He was a lost man. When he woke up in a cold sweat that day, he raced to his pastor and he sat down and he told his pastor the whole story. And his pastor looked at him and said, it could be worse. And this man was just shocked. He said, "Pastor, how could anything be worse than being lost when Jesus Christ comes again?" And that pastor was a wise man. And he looked at his church member, put his arm around him, and then he said, "It would be worse if it wasn't a dream." And then he said, "Let's pray. Thank you. Thank God that you still have time to get ready and to give your heart to Jesus." And that story impresses me. Thank God that you have time, that I have time, this little window of time, as Jesus said in Matthew 24, verse 44, "Be ready, for in such an hour as you think not, the Son of Man is coming." Now is our time to get ready. Don't wait. Don't put it off. You don't want to be lost when Jesus Christ comes again. So give Him your heart today. Turn away from your sins. Trust Him. Choose to live for Him. And then you will be ready when He returns.
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0: 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I'm your HeartWise host, Charles Mills. Unless you live under a rock somewhere, and some days that seems like a very good idea to me, you've probably heard about Ebola. There are a lot of fears attached to that particular disease, and some of it is certainly justified. People die of Ebola. But as we've discovered on this show time and time again, fear itself can make you sick. So what's needed are some healing facts. Our guest today recently published a book on the topic, and he's here to talk about what we need to know when it comes to keeping ourselves and our families safe from this dreaded outbreak. Dr. David DeRose is a board-certified specialist in both internal and preventive medicine, holds a master's in public health, and is president of Compass Health Counseling in the lovely state of Oregon. He's also a radio show host, which, in my opinion, outshines all of his other accomplishments. Dr. DeRose, welcome to HeartRise.
1: Great to be with you, Charles.
0: Okay, your new book is entitled Evading Ebola, and your first chapter is called Good News About Ebola. Good news, Dr. DeRose? Is there really some good news about this terrible disease?
1: Well, Charles, there's really some very good news, and it extends beyond Ebola. I mean, some people, even at the stage we're at, are tired of hearing about it, but it's not going away anytime soon. And the good news that no one's talking about is something that we all learned about in medical school, at least those of us who are physicians. It's something, it hinges all on something called inapparent infection.
0: Inapparent infection. You're going to have to educate me on that one.
1: Well, that's why I'm on the show, because people just are not hearing about this.
0: Really?
1: And there's some incredible good news associated with it. Charles, most people know that we've got a big issue in our healthcare industry when it comes to influenza. And healthcare professionals for years have been told, you've got to get a flu vaccine every year during flu season. You've got to be covered. You're going to have to wear a mask. The reason for that has to do with this very subject of inapparent infections. What an inapparent infection is, it's when someone becomes infected, often with a virus, does not get clinically ill. But in the case of influenza, and it appears perhaps in the case of Ebola, that person can still infect other people with the virus.
0: In other words, they don't know they have it, they don't feel anything, yet they're a carrier.
1: That's right. Now, in Ebola, the picture is especially interesting. We don't have conclusive evidence that the carrier state is particularly dangerous. Mm-hmm. There is some concern that with sexual transmission, this could be a problem. But as far as casual contact, that's not on the radar screen. But we're talking about this in the context of good news. And the reason it's good news is we have very good data from Africa that many people who get the Ebola virus never get sick.
0: Even though they may infect someone else?
1: Well, that's the million-dollar question. And I think that's why people aren't talking about it. The good news is you can fight this virus off if you're exposed to it. A study that was done in the context of a 1996 outbreak in Gabon, Africa, fascinating. They identified 24 close family contacts of individuals with Ebola, every one of them exposed to highly infectious body secretions. None of them got sick. When they actually did blood testing on them, roughly half of them, 11 out of the 24, actually showed that they had become infected with the Ebola virus but never got sick. So to me, the good news, let's take that spin first.
0: Yeah.
1: The good news is that you can be exposed to this virus and not get sick. And so a lot of what I speak about in Evading Ebola, the book, is really what we can do to strengthen our immune systems so we are not so susceptible, whether it's Ebola, whether it's influenza, whether it's other viral or contagious diseases.
0: In other words, it is not the Ebola that's making us sick. It is something in our bodies that is opening the door for Ebola to make us sick, and that is the real problem?
1: Well, I don't know that I'll go that far, Charles. I mean, if there's no Ebola virus, you're not going to get sick
0: with it,
1: no matter how bad your immune system is. So the point is, it takes not just the virus, but it takes a susceptible host. Now, in the context of a huge exposure, you know, that changes the equation a bit. So some of these outbreaks and healthcare institutions doesn't mean the person had a lousy immune system.
0: Yeah, yeah. Okay. All right. Here along comes Ebola. What should we know about the disease itself to help us identify the conditions necessary for Ebola to do its thing in our bodies?
1: Well, the first thing that most people need to be aware of, and there's always room for basic education on how viruses work, is just that they're very different than bacteria. Hmm. Bacteria can replicate outside of a living host, whereas viruses actually are basically packages of genetic material. They have to commandeer the machinery of a living organism in order to multiply. So although a virus may be able to remain viable or living on an inanimate object, we do have some evidence of even transmission in that way, they're not going to proliferate in such a setting. They've actually got to infect something. So that's one of the basic things about viruses that we need to keep in mind. With that background, it really brings us to realize that if we're going to be in a situation where Ebola is rampant, as it is in Africa right now, West Africa in particular, then it's going to need living hosts. Mm-hmm. Presumably, bats and other wild creatures are where the Ebola virus has its foothold and apparently does not kill things like bats, so they can perpetuate themselves, the viruses, that is, without destroying the host. And then it gets into the human population. And as we've already alluded to, there may be some potential for human carriage of the virus without clinical illness.
0: You know, there's a time in medical school, and I don't know if you went through this, but I've talked to a lot of doctors who did go through this, who said that when they're studying a disease, they're just totally convinced that they have it because they have all the symptoms. They're talking about this disease. We are now looking at this Ebola, and we're looking at ourselves and saying, oh, hey, is this twinge Ebola? Is this headache Ebola? Is this fever Ebola? How can we convince ourselves that what we're dealing with isn't Ebola when it has the same symptoms as Ebola?
1: Well, I mean, this is the whole reason for medical diagnosis. You're right. I mean, many of the symptoms of Ebola are what we call nonspecific. Right. You know, you've mentioned a number of them. Fever, severe headache, you can have sore throat, muscle pains, abdominal pain. Then, of course, when things get more advanced, diarrhea, vomiting, and it is considered a hemorrhagic fever, which means in advanced states you can have bleeding or bruising. But the point is, you're exactly right. How do you know early on whether this is Ebola or not? Bottom line simply is this, Charles. If Ebola is not active in a community, you're not going to come down with it. It's not okay. Like here right now. I'm speaking from Albuquerque, New Mexico. At this point, there is no Ebola virus here. Mm-hmm. So I'm not likely to be the index case of Ebola. You need some major exposure, usually to be what we call an index case, which is the person that brings Ebola into a setting, if you will.
0: Okay, all right. So we can look around at our neighborhood and our state, and we can say, well, there's nothing happening here, so I guess this is not Ebola. But then the airplane door opens, and out comes a visitor from Nigeria or wherever they have this Ebola, and he walks into the state. How do we know he's not carrying it when he doesn't even know he's carrying it?
1: Well, I mean, this is the million-dollar question, and although I think we have made progress in ramping up our defenses against someone bringing Ebola into the country, a case in mid-November, really highlighted this because an individual, a 70-year-old individual who was in Guinea where there was active Ebola, across the border into Mali. He apparently was screened, but he had no fever. He was 70 years of age. In the book, written before this outbreak, I had proposed just such a scenario with someone coming from Liberia to the United States, passing through all the checkpoints, having no fever, feeling relatively well, until they are making the long plane flight from New York City to Los Angeles in the scenario of the book. And what happened was this person ends up getting severely ill and vomiting on the plane. Mm-hmm. So some of these so-called nightmare scenarios, some people would fault me for fear-mongering, but the point is this just happened in Mali, and now that country is coming to you know, to grips with Ebola in its borders. So it could easily happen in the United States in spite of all our screening efforts, because borders are porous, especially in West Africa and extending throughout the world ultimately.
0: Is this something new to West Africa? Did they suddenly wake up one morning and say, hey, we have Ebola, what are we going to do now? Why is it we're just hearing about it over here, and did they just get it over there?
1: Well, Ebola goes back to 1976. That's where we have the first human cases reported. They were reported in Zaire, mm-hmm. Interestingly, near the Ebola River. That's where the name Ebola comes from. Mm-hmm. The current species or subtype of Ebola virus, there are five, but it's called Ebola Zaire. So what we're seeing in this 2014-2015 epidemic is actually the same virus raising its ugly head that we saw in 1976. Mm-hmm. Where did it come from? It likely came from, as I mentioned earlier, bats and other animals that presumably were harboring this virus for who knows how long.
0: We're going to take a short break now, Dr. DeRose, and when we come back, I want to ask you that very important question. What can we start doing right now, just in case a plane door opens in our state and someone comes out from West Africa that is carrying this and may not even know it? What can we start doing right now in our homes that can strengthen us against this Ebola virus package that you're talking about? And we'll do that with Dr. DeRose on a return, so stay right where you are.
2: Mom, I'm home.
3: Hi, sweetie. How was your day?
2: I survived, got a B in English, and I learned something about prayer.
3: What?
2: That prayer makes you feel less lonely.
3: How's it do that?
2: Well, I have a friend, Ellie. She doesn't believe in God. Her dad says God is a made-up being that people pray to when they're scared.
3: Wow.
2: And she says that anyone who prays to God is just being foolish.
3: So, what's that got to do with loneliness?
2: I asked her what she does when she's scared or having a problem. She said, I take care of it myself. I'm the boss of me. I can do whatever I want.
3: Sounds like a determined young lady.
2: Yeah, but who wants to be the boss of themselves? I mean, I make mistakes. I'm human. Would I really want to follow me through life, depending on me to figure everything out? I know me. I'm dumb.
3: Well, I wouldn't say that. I think you're a pretty smart kid.
2: Well, let's just say I'm smart enough not to put me in charge of me. I want someone who knows more than I do, helping me make decisions and showing me what to do. Trusting in me for everything would be kind of lonely.
3: Now I get it. A life without God would be a lonely life, right?
2: Yeah. Now, when I have a problem, I can pray to my friend Jesus. Get it?
3: Got it.
2: So if someone feels lonely, they can pray, and God will be right there, ready to be a friend. Then, hello friend, goodbye loneliness.
0: Jesus wants to be our friend. He has placed in our hearts a desire to share our deepest secrets and brightest hopes with Him. This program was brought to you by the Children's Ministries Department of the General Conference of Seventh-day Adventists.

0: Welcome back to the program. I'm your host, Charles Mills. We're here with Dr. David DeRose, a board-certified specialist in both internal medicine and preventive medicine, master's in public health, and the author of a new book called Evading Ebola. And this is meat and due season, I must say, because Ebola is in the news and continues to be in the news. Dr. DeRose has specified that this is kind of a sneaky disease. It can infect someone. They don't even know they're infected, and they can give it to someone else before they even know they're infected. And on it goes. It has its roots in West Africa, and it's been over there since the 70s. Dr. DeRose, we want to know, what can we do right now just in case Ebola shows up in our neighborhood?
1: Well, in the book, Charles, I make a case for all of us living what I call an Ebola-aware lifestyle. Ebola is out there. It's not going away anytime quickly. We're making some preliminary progress, but what's happening in the rural areas is still very worrisome, and we've got to be Ebola-aware. Like you said, we could be exposed to it in our communities. We don't know when it could come knocking at our doors. It's not a reason to fear.
0: Right.
1: It's a reason, though, to be proactive.
0: Yes, yes, yes. And that proactive, you stated at the very beginning of the program that the proactive methods that we use, what we do to help ourselves, helps ourselves in a lot of other areas, too. How do we begin? What's the first step we should take?
1: Well, the first step I'll actually start with is hygiene, just basic hygiene practices. It carries over from what you do when you've gone into the restroom to how you handle your food to food preparation and serving. All of these basic hygiene issues that we think we're doing so well with, we actually do quite poorly. You just stand in a public restroom for a while,
0: yes,
1: and you'll see that most people are actually either contaminating themselves as they go in the restroom, or even if they wash their hands, they'll touch the faucet again after washing, they'll open the door with their now washed hands, recontaminating it if someone had been in there with Ebola and was not particularly hygienic.
0: I've wanted to follow people out of bathrooms saying, excuse me, sir, you need to go wash your hands, but I guess that probably would not be a good idea. But it would be a good idea if you're in an area where there is Ebola, and we may be. So maybe I should just, how do you handle that? How do you ask someone to be a little more clean? How do you do that, Dr. DeRose?
1: Well, probably the tactful way to do it, Charles, is just give all your friends my book, Evading Ebola.
0: There you go. That's an excellent idea. I like that idea, because these, what Dr. DeRose is saying here is, of course, listed in much more detail in the book, Evading Ebola. Okay, proper hygiene, wash your hands. Other strategies we need to know?
1: Sure. Maybe before we skip over the hygiene subject, this isn't just an Ebola issue.
0: If
1: people are being more careful with hand washing, you can use the alcohol gels if they're over 60% alcohol. This is going to decrease your risk of flu. It's going to decrease your risk of food poisoning. Food poisoning alone, just from Salmonella and Campylobacter, two common bacterial illnesses, they infect 3 to 4 million Americans each year. So this isn't just an Ebola issue, but Ebola is really, the way I look at it, a public health wake-up call that we need to do better with hygiene.
0: It just sounds like you're saying that we need to strengthen our immune system. Am I on the right track here?
1: That's the next set of strategies. You're exactly right. So hygiene actually decreases our risk of exposure to the virus, but the possibility still exists that we will be exposed,
0: right,
1: whether it's Ebola, whether it's influenza, whether it's Eastern equine encephalitis, something I also mentioned in the book that typically causes inapparent infections. Bottom line, we got to strengthen that immune system. There's 7 things that I talk about in the book that can make a big difference.
0: And those 7 things are kind of, well, they make sense, but not a whole lot of people are doing them. Go over a couple of them here and say why we're not doing them and why we should.
1: Yeah, sure. One of them that I'll just touch on first, it's not the one that comes up front and center, but it's one that's easy to slip by even in people that are conscientious. It's sleep.
0: Yes.
1: We have good research from other studies of viruses that if we short ourselves on sleep, we will increase our susceptibility to viral illness. Classic study looked at the common cold, the rhinovirus. They found that individuals who were getting more than 8 hours of sleep per night when compared with those getting less than 7 had only 1/3 the risk of developing rhinovirus. This was a controlled study where they actually inoculated people with the virus. And most of those getting plenty of sleep just fought it off.
0: So what in the world's going on while we're sleeping, Dr. DeRose? What is happening inside us that is keeping us from having the problem of Ebola in our lives? What has sleep got to do with Ebola?
1: Sleep is so important for optimal immune function and metabolic health.
0: Mm.
1: If you cut yourself short on sleep, the way the body responds to that is by ramping up stress hormone levels like cortisol. It's true those hormones will keep you going, but you pay a price for it, and part of the price is a lowering of the immune system. Mm-hmm. That's probably one of the biggest connections.
0: And you mentioned adequate hydration. What do you consider to be adequate when it comes to the liquids we drink?
1: Well, for hydration, water is at the top of the list. A number of reasons for it in the context of Ebola. First of all, many of the fatalities from Ebola in Western Africa are felt to be due to basically fluid depletion. And so if you're well hydrated, if Ebola does affect you, you're going to have a margin of safety before you can get to medical care. But it's more than that. It's also contrasting it with other beverages that downregulate the immune system. That would include alcohol and caffeine both. These beverages are not our friends if we want to be at optimal immune functioning.
0: So we're actually putting into our body something that is keeping our immune system from attacking the Ebola, which means the Ebola wins. That is pretty serious.
1: It really is. I mean, it's basically, it's not as simple as just shutting your immune system down. It's all these little things. If we're not doing them, we're giving Ebola the edge. We're taking the advantage away from our immune system.
0: Is what we eat important as well, Dr. DeRose?
1: It actually is. Our dietary choices are extremely important. In fact, many are saying that there would be no such thing as Ebola in humans if it were not for dietary choices. I think that may be a little bit extreme, but we do know that many Ebola cases have been traced to the consumption of what are called bush meats in West Africa.
0: Yes.
1: A friend of mine who I think you've had on your show before, Dr. Neil Nedley, well-known to many of your listeners for his work with mental health. Dr. Nedley has really made this point, saying if people were just following the principles in the Bible, Leviticus 11, what's a clean food and what's an unclean food, this Ebola situation would not be a problem. And I think there is definitely some evidence behind that.
0: Well, you are giving us some very good news here, Dr. David DeRose, about this evading Ebola. It sounds like you're saying we need to drink some more water, especially. We need to get exercise, your book says. We need to watch what we're eating and eat some of those clean foods, not the unclean foods. Sleep is important, as well as hygiene. Any final words of encouragement? Because a lot of people are afraid of this thing, and like you said, it can sneak up on us.
1: One of the messages is, as we're winding down, is stress management and social support. You're right. People, if they get all stressed out about Ebola and it's eroding their sleep, stress itself, lack of sleep, all these things make us more susceptible. You can make a strong case for simply just the prescription given in the Bible that Jesus invites us to come unto him, and he offers us rest. So there is that spiritual dimension that I wouldn't want to leave out of the Ebola equation. The other big part of this is social connectedness. That strengthens the immune system. Don't go hiding in your bedroom for the next 6 months thinking that will help you. If Ebola does come around, pretty sneaky virus. It can come in on fulmites. That means inanimate objects and other things. Just keep connected, even if you got to do it in a safe way.
0: You know, over and over again in the Bible, God says, do not be afraid, fear not. And then he tells us what we need to do to make ourselves capable of dealing with those things that we're fearing. A lot of us think God is simply going to protect us from these diseases. Well, he is through his information, through the guidelines he's given. And if we follow that information, if we follow those guidelines, that's when we can say, I am not afraid. Good news for us, Dr. David DeRose. Now, where do we get a hold of the book? How can we find out where we can get the audiobook, I understand. There's an ebook and a print book. Tell us about that.
1: Easiest place to go is just go to Amazon.com, or you can go to my website, compasshealth.net. Our purchase section has a number of resources, including the book, Evading Ebola.
0: All right, Dr. David DeRose, board-certified specialist in both internal medicine and preventive medicine, master's in public health, and author of a lot of books, including a new one called Evading Ebola. 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Dr. DeRose, thank you so much for your words of wisdom today. We appreciate it.
1: Thank you, Charles.
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1: One night, we were out late. There was this young person's club. It was no alcohol, so anybody could go in, and it was a kind of a midnight cafe, but they played heavy metal music, so we were there. On our way there, as we pulled into the garage, all of a sudden, the cop lights start flashing, and so all of us are high, drugs all over the car, paraphernalia, pipes, tobacco, you know, rolling papers. All these are in the car, and so we jumped out. We ran. We run as fast as we could to get into to get away from that. I ran into the club and try to mingle with everybody. I mean, my heart is pounding. To me, I'm afraid I'm gonna get caught. You know, I've been arrested so many times. I don't know what they're gonna do this time. So I sit down across from this man. He's dressed in a long black trench coat. He doesn't seem to be interested at first, and then he begins to engage me in conversation. He says, "So, you know, what's going on? What's wrong?" And I just kind of dismiss it. But then he kind of insists, "No, I can see something's going on. What's going on with him?" And I could tell the guy's not an insider or a cop or So I said, I just started telling him my story a little bit, and so he just nonchalantly asks me, "Have you ever heard of Satanism?" So I said, "Yeah." He said, "Well, have you ever looked into it? What it's about?" I said, "Well, not really." He started asking me a few questions about it, which kind of prompted me to ask him some questions. And so we get in this conversation. He starts describing what Satanism is. So one of the first things I did is I went out to the bookstore and bought my own Satanic Bible. And I began to read the Satanic Bible and study with it with a friend and get to know it starting to understand the philosophies behind it. And we pursued that heartily. My friend and I, we went out and we gave each other a Satanic tattoo to just give us a sign of Satan. Well, even with the power of Satan in my life now and just weird things happening all around, I kept getting arrested. I got arrested for running away from home, not once, not twice, three times, maybe even a fourth time. And they always brought me back home. Every time I had a dirty urine, that's what they called it. I tested positive for marijuana. And you know what happened? I think it was the fourth time I got arrested for habitual absence, they called it. And they said, "We're done. You know, you obviously have a drug problem, and we have a way to help. And so we're going to send you to a drug treatment center." And that's where they sent me. They sent me off to drug treatment. So one night, I get caught smoking a cigarette. The man who catches me is the drug counselor, and he, in my eyes, is the worst person in the whole world. They took my Satanic Bible from me. They wouldn't let me have it there. In fact, it was him that did that. And so all this animosity, all this hatred, all this wrath that I had built up, I took out on him. I attacked the man with a knife. They locked me up and put me in juvenile. So here I am sitting in this lonely cell. All I can think about is death. I want to die. I hate everybody. I hate the world. I hate God. I just want to die. But my mom was going to call me later that week, and so I just looked forward to that. And finally she did call. And during that 15-minute conversation, she put this thought in my head: "Do you have a Bible in there?" My mind starts to work, and I start to think to myself, the cell is really, really boring. I could do to read some stuff. And then I was getting a few books here and there to read, but this Bible is different. Finally, it came to me. I said, "You know what I'm going to do? I am going to grab that Bible. I'm going to take it back to my cell. I'm going to begin to read it. And I'm going to prove all those Christians wrong." So I'm reading the story of King David. I realized for the first time that there's a God out there, but this is a God of love. And from that point forward, I just kept reading through the Bible. And I finally come to the New Testament. And I get to read about this man named Jesus. I've heard of Jesus. I've used his name in swear words so many times, I didn't know who he was. But now I read in the book of Matthew this incredible person named Jesus. He lived this perfect life. His compassion, his love, his mercy that he showed to people was incredible. And complete desperation said, "God, I don't know why you want me, but here I am. You have my heart." And I gave my life to God. Providentially, my dad, he sent me a Walkman radio. My mom's gift was a new Bible and a Strong's exhaustive concordance. And together with those,

was able to hear the most profound truths I've ever heard before, testing them by the Bible and seeing whether or not for myself if they're true. In a miraculous way, for 14 years while I was incarcerated, God turned the penitentiary into a seminary. I studied and I studied and I studied. I had an insatiable desire to learn and grow and to get to know this God that I'm, this God of the universe. So week after week, I'd have this little radio up in the corner of the windowsill in my small cell, listening to Bible Answers Live, listening to a message that was really transformational for me. I began to grow and learn and study more and more. I began to do Bible studies with people. In fact, here comes Amazing Facts again, because I get these Bible study guides through the mail. And as I've done them and completed the sin in the back, getting the new ones, now I have all these lessons. What am I going to do with them? Well, I sit down on the yard, in the prison yard, with fellow inmates, fellow convicts, and we open the Bible together and we study. We study God's Word together, using these Bible study guides as a way to go through the Bible. They let me out 6 years early for good behavior, and as I walked out to a free world, I didn't know what to do. Everything changed. Praise God for those in prison ministry that adopted me, took me in, helped me to get established. Many people began to encourage me and say, Wyatt, you really need to go to Amazing Facts Center of Evangelism, AFCO. Amazing Facts Center of Evangelism has been life-changing for me. And not just for me, but for many people who have come. It's been more than a decade and a half ago. I was sitting in a cell listening to Doug Batcher on a radio with my Walkman way up in the corner of this window. And now I'm sitting in the audience listening to Doug Batcher live at the Amazing Facts Landmarks of Prophecy series, working with many of those in the audience and bringing people to the meetings. What a contrast. God has led me so far. God has brought me to where I'm at today. And I know that God is continuing to lead me into my future.

The boss rolls out incentive plans for all whose sales climb 8%. And so we dig into the numbers, the sales calls, the lonely hours when others sleep. The piano competition's crowning moment offers hours or days of shiny fame. And so we hide ourselves in practice rooms until Bach or Brahms is memorized, or nearly so. A vision of ourselves atop the podium, hoisting silver-plated trophies to the sky, will make us sweat and strain till muscles scream. Nothing comes without effort. And so we learn the wrong theology, believing in our core that heaven is a prize for those who pray or fast or do good works beyond the measure of their peers. Faster, higher, stronger pushes out the grace that saves through faith. I am the way, the truth, and the life, Jesus said. No one can come to the Father except through me. By grace, you have been saved through faith. And this is not your own doing. It is the gift of God. All that's done will never earn what grace has won. So stay in grace.

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1: 4 days ago, I was in California at a place called Weimar Institute for a series of talks that I was giving. And on a Friday afternoon, I took a long walk for about an hour out in the woods, just enjoying the day and getting my exercise and spending some time with Jesus, praying and thinking about the Bible. And I strongly sensed that God was talking to my heart, and He gave me four simple steps toward heaven. Steps to heaven, what to do to get into the kingdom of God. And I'd like to share those with you in this one and the next three talks after this. And the first step, it's very simple, it's very powerful. You don't have to do a lot, but it's based on Luke 11, verse 13, where Jesus said, "If you then, being evil, know how to give good gifts to your children, how much more shall your heavenly Father give the Holy Spirit to them that ask Him?" I don't know if you've ever really done this, if you've ever actually opened your mouth and prayed, "Dear God, dear Jesus, give me the Holy Spirit in my life." I encourage you to do that, to do what Jesus said. These four steps are things that we can do every day, and we need to do them every day. And so that's the first step. Number one, first step to heaven is to pray every day that Jesus will give you the Holy Spirit in your life. And if you'll do that, I promise you, things will start to happen. Your conscience will come alive. Your understanding of the Bible will become much deeper and powerful. And you'll be on the road to glory. So step number one, ask Jesus every day to give you the Holy Spirit. You won't be sorry.
0: If you enjoyed this short devotional with Steve Wolberg, you can hear more messages online at hisvoicetoday.com.

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1: Maranatha, the Lord is coming. A devotional by Ellen White. September 2nd. Witnessing before the great men of the earth.

0: witnessing before the great men of the earth. And ye shall be brought before governors and kings for my sake, for a testimony against them and the Gentiles. Matthew chapter 10, verse 18. The time is not far off when the people of God will be called upon to give their testimony before the rulers of the earth. Not one in 20 has a realization of what rapid strides we are making toward the great crisis in our history. There is no time for vanity, for trifling, for engaging the mind in unimportant matters. Kings, governors, and great men will hear of you through the reports of those who are at enmity with you, and your faith and character will be misrepresented before them. But those who are falsely accused will have an opportunity to appear in the presence of their accusers to answer for themselves. They will have the privilege of bringing the light before those who are called the great men of the earth. And if you have studied the Bible, if you are ready to give an answer to every man that asketh you of the hope that is in you with meekness and fear, your enemies will not be able to gainsay your wisdom. You now have an opportunity to attain to the greatest intellectual power through the study of the Word of God. But if you are indolent and fail to dig deep in the mines of truth, you will not be ready for the crisis that is soon to come upon us. Oh, that you would realize that each moment is golden. If you live by every word that proceedeth out of the mouth of God, you will not be found unprepared. You know not where you may be called upon to give your witness of truth. Many will have to stand in the legislative courts. Some will have to stand before kings and before the learned of the earth to answer for their faith. Those who have only a superficial understanding of truth will not be able clearly to expound the scriptures and give definite reasons for their faith. They will become confused and will not be workmen that need not to be ashamed. Let no one imagine that he has no need to study, because he is not to preach in the sacred desk. You know not what God may require of you. Maranatha, the Lord is coming.
1: I encourage you to be ye doers of the word and not hearers only. Thank you for listening, and be sure to join us tomorrow for your daily devotional reading.

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1: My name is Peggy Tulin. I'm originally from Houston, Texas. We lived in Midland for about 14, 15 years. When my husband had a job offer to move to Detroit, we went, you know, expecting things to be easier as far as financial situations go. And, you know, once we got there, we realized the cost of living there was actually worse than it was here. And so he was working more. He was out of town a lot because he was a truck driver. There was a time when I felt like I was taking care of my girls on my own. In any situation that would come up, he wasn't there. You know, it was just me trying to take care of everything. And I felt kind of angry towards God for that. I felt kind of angry toward my husband for that, you know. And at that point, I was already kind of angry with God because he hadn't been answering my prayers. Of course, my prayers back then were really selfish type prayers. They were more, you know, God, we need more money. We don't, you know, we need financial help. And I just thought, what's the point? God's not listening to me. I don't even want to have anything to do with him anymore. There was one night I had been reading Revelation, and I read through the whole thing, and it made no sense whatsoever to me. And After I finished it, I prayed, Lord, help me to understand what this means. You must want me to understand. It's in your word. I need to know what it means. And so I went on to bed, and a couple of days later, we got a flyer in the mail that said, Amazing Facts presents Revelations Prophecy Seminar. And I was like, wow, that's the answer to prayer. You know, I was so excited, and my husband was too. And so we decided we were going to go to that seminar. And I just knew when I got through the whole seminar, I just knew that's where I was going to be. With Amazing Facts, I have learned so much about the Bible and about how to study the Bible, which was what I needed before, because without knowing how to study the Bible, you can't get to know Jesus. And that's the most amazing thing to me, is that God has led me to the place where I am now, to where I can learn every day more and more about his character and how much he really does love us. Looking back, I'm just happy that he led me the way he did, even though I wasn't really listening. And God has a way to just lead you where you need to be and take you down the right path. But I look at my life now and I think, wow, if it could have been that way before and I would have had him in my life this way all along, you know, I don't know. I'm just happy now. I, you know, it doesn't matter what's going on in my life. I'm happy with God.

Some wit has cracked that there are just two kinds of people in the world. Those you would go walking with, and those with whom you never would. Simple as it seems, it helps us choose companions for the journey. There are so many angry souls, exuding ego, spitting spite, who make an

office hallway walk, a journey of deep angst and fear. They have no patience for us fools. They scorn forgiving others' sins. They call for justice, not for love. And yes, they always walk alone. But there are others, touched by grace, who breathe the cleaner air of peace. With them, we'd walk around the world, or at least 5 times around the block. They listen better than they speak. They're quick to heal, slow to challenge, offering the safety broken, wounded people crave. And no, they never walk alone. Grace teaches us with whom to walk, remembering that we were once alone, undone, and far from God. But now, you are no longer strangers and aliens, but you are citizens with the saints and also members of the household of God. We were meant to walk with others. Choose the ones who bring you joy. And stay in grace.

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1: In the last program, I talked about four steps to heaven and gave you step number one, which is to pray every day for the Holy Spirit. Step number two is based on Matthew chapter 5, verse 8, where Jesus said, "Blessed are the pure in heart, for they shall see God." The Lord has strongly impressed my heart, my mind, that if Jesus can change my heart, everything else will follow. I like to garden. We've got a few fruit trees in our backyard, and lots of plants in the garden, and I've learned a lot about roots and growth and fruit. And the Bible uses words like this. It talks about trees and roots and fruit. And a lot of times we focus on the fruit, which really is our behavior, and we don't focus on the roots. And it's very clear in Scripture that if God can change the root, then the fruit will follow afterwards. And I can't think of a more powerful prayer than to ask Jesus every day, "Lord, give me a pure heart." And so that's what I encourage you to do. Pray for the Holy Spirit every day and ask Jesus to give you a pure heart. And if you do, I promise you, things will start happening in your life and the fruit will change, which means your behavior, your words, your attitudes, your actions, they will flow out of what God does inside of you. So will you do it? Pray every day, "Jesus, please give me a pure heart." And then if you do that, watch what God does.
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1: 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September 2nd, Nature Speaks of God.

0: fruit. 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I remember the days of old. I meditate on all thy works. I muse on the works of thy hands. I stretch forth my hands unto thee. My soul thirsteth after thee as a thirsty land. Psalm 143, verses 5 and 6. We have looked upon the lofty, terraced mountains in their majestic beauty, with their rocky battlements resembling grand old castles. These mountains speak to us of the desolating wrath of God in vindication of His broken law. For they were heaved up by the stormy convulsions of the flood. They are like mighty waves that at the voice of God stood still, stiffened billows, arrested in their proudest swell. These towering mountains belong to God. He presides over their rocky fastnesses. The wealth of their mines is also His, and so are the deep places of the earth. If you would see the evidences that there is a God, look around you, wherever your lot may be cast. He is speaking to your senses and impressing your soul through His created works. Let your heart receive these impressions, and nature will be to you an open book and will teach you divine truth through familiar things. The lofty trees will not be regarded with indifference. Every opening flower, every leaf, with its delicate veins, will testify of the infinite skill of the great master artist. The massive rocks and towering mountains that rise in the distance are not the result of chance. They speak in silent eloquence of one who sits upon the throne of the universe, high and lifted up. Known unto God are all His works from the beginning of the world. All His plans are perfect. What awe and reverence should His name inspire? God Himself, the Rock of Ages, a refuge for His people, a covert from the storm, a shadow from the burning heat. He has given us His promises, which are more firm and immovable than the rocky heights, the everlasting hills. The mountains shall depart, and the hills shall be removed. But His kindness shall not depart, nor His covenant of peace be removed from those who by faith make Him their trust. If we would look to God for help as steadfastly as these rocky, barren mountains point to the heavens above them, we should never be moved from our faith in Him and our allegiance to His holy law. Our High Calling, September 2nd.
1: I encourage you to be ye doers of the word and not hearers only. Thank you for listening, and be sure to join us tomorrow for your daily devotional reading.

My family life was pretty up and down. We didn't get along all that well growing up. I never really was into church that much as a child. I started doing drugs. I started doing a little marijuana. It led to bigger things. I started selling drugs to compensate for the amount of drugs I was consuming, and that ended up not being enough, so I ended up supplementing my income by crime, actually. My family had mostly disowned me. The only person that was holding out for me and that was kind of there for me was my mother. My mother was praying just nonstop for me. I was in a stolen car, and I was surrounded by probably 15 police cars. And they took me down at gunpoint, and they took me to jail. It was at this point that everything kind of, you know, became real to me. I was very tormented in my mind. I would struggle internally with thoughts of all the crimes and all the things that I did to both people I knew and to my family members. I'm thinking about my friends that were killed on the streets. I'm thinking about all the close calls that I've had personally. And all these things kind of guided me into making a decision that when I got out of jail, I was not going to go back to this lifestyle. The day I got baptized, I went off to the side and I knelt down and I just prayed to the Lord. And I said, Lord, I'm going to die today. And when I come up out of this water, I just pray that all these things in my head just go away, all this noise and all these, you know, thoughts. And when I came up out of that water, it was gone. It was complete silence. For the first time in 15 years, maybe, God gave me peace. My name is Charles Stowell, and I reclaim my faith.

It usually begins with regret, the uncanny ability to recall and cringe at taunting words we said on playgrounds 40 years ago. And then, in night's small hours when the clock is our companion and our jury, the list of sins remembered grows unbearably long. There is no prosecutor so cutting and so close as a human mind turned inward on itself. Cheating on a test or cheating on a spouse, angry words or angry deeds, vengeance taken or vengeance fervently desired. The catalog of all the things for which we've asked forgiveness 100 times seems endless and unreconciled.

0: Can God forgive what we remember with such terrible exactness? Is He more kind to us than we are to ourselves? The gospel couldn't be clearer. If we confess our sins, He is faithful and just to forgive us our sins and cleanse us from all unrighteousness. As far as the east is from the west, so far He removes our transgressions from us. And by this we will know that we are from the truth and will reassure our hearts before Him whenever our hearts condemn us. For God is greater than our hearts, and He knows everything. Grace is God's answer to regret, His way of helping us forget what He has chosen to forget. When we trust His forgiving words more than our own accusing words, we find the quiet that love provides. Believe His kind, redeeming promise, and stay in grace.
1: Feelings. I found myself in a place of sorrow. I found myself in a place of grief. First, I didn't have language for it. All I knew was something was off. And I couldn't trace it back to any misstep I took. I couldn't trace it back to any thing that I've done that was like a consequence. I was just, my emotions were just, I had feelings. I was feeling a lot. Whether it was pandemic stuff, something I've never even knew could happen, or whether it was relational stuff that was just not working out, or friends just not ending, friendships not ending well, or whether it was just my own personal brokenness, turmoil, internal battle. I just had feelings, still have feelings, and what I realize is that there is a place in feelings where you can honor the Lord, where I can have these feelings, and He's not in heaven like, hey, get out of that, get out of those feelings, don't feel that. He's not rushing me to get to a place that I'm not. But he's not just in heaven, but He's sitting with me in it, in my tears, in my confusion, in my frustration, in my questions. He's sitting here, present with me. And I've realized and I've learned something about Him in my feelings that I may not have learned in the spirit, per se. I've learned something about Him being the God of my emotions, the one who created me, that I may not have learned had I not been in this place. I've learned how to suffer with Him. I think a lot of times before in my life, I've slipped into depression easier, and slipped into a worldly grief easier, because I've tried to suffer without Him. But I've learned how to suffer with Him through this process. I haven't been able to pray like I used to. I've learned how to suffer with Him. The fellowship, join Him in the fellowship of His suffering. And that's what this album is. That's what these songs are. My process of lament, my process of suffering with Him, being able to feel my feelings, but not lean on them. Father, I thank You for allowing me to have feelings.
2: Join us for an inspirational message with Steve Wolberg on His Voice Today. This is part three of my little mini-series on four steps to heaven. The first step we talked about before is to pray every day for the Holy Spirit. The second step is to pray every day that Jesus will give you a pure heart. This morning when I woke up, I rolled over on my bed, got on my knees on my bed before my feet hit the floor, and I did exactly that. I remember specifically praying for the Holy Spirit and praying for a new heart, a pure heart. Now the third step is found in Psalm 119, verse 11. And it says, "Your word," this is David's prayer, "have I hidden in my heart that I might not sin against you." God's word is a living word, and it is so powerful. And the third step is to memorize scripture, to meditate on God's word sometime every day. I remember meeting a college student at Andrews University, and we sat in the cafeteria having a meal, and he said to me, Steve, I grew up in the church. And it was just pretty much a formal religion for me, but in the last couple months, I have been memorizing scripture, meditating on the Bible, hiding God's word in my heart. And he looked at me and he said, "Steve, this is changing my life." And I tell you, it can change your life. It has changed and continues to change my life. So number one, pray every day for the Holy Spirit. Number two, ask Jesus to give you a pure heart. And number three, memorize scripture. Hide God's word in your heart. Think about it during the day. And again, I promise you that if you will do that, just watch what God does, how he changes your life.
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0: This is It Is Written. I'm John Bradshaw. Thanks for joining me. We both know that there are some things in life that we are going to experience no matter what. And some of those experiences we wouldn't choose to experience if we had a choice. But many of them, we don't have a choice. One of them is grief. Grief hurts, it's painful, and you're going to experience it sooner or later. That's just the way life goes. But what is grief, and how do we deal with grief, and what should a person do, what could a person do, when grief strikes close to home? Well, I'm blessed to have with me in the studio today a good friend, Mike Tucker. Pastor Mike Tucker is the speaker and director of Faith for Today, a Christian ministry. You may well have seen Pastor Tucker hosting Lifestyle magazine or leading out in one of his Mad About Marriage seminars. Mike Tucker, thanks for joining me today.
1: It is a joy to be here with you, John. Thank you.
0: I'm going to start at the beginning.
1: Yeah.
0: What's grief? How do we define that?
1: Grief is an emotional, psychological, physical reaction to any experience of loss. It can be loss through death, loss of a job, loss of a body part, anything else in your life that is significant. There may be a grief response to it.
0: Now, one of the reasons I'm speaking with you is because you're a trained counselor. Mm-hmm. A licensed marriage therapist, mm-hmm. family expert, and you have some experience with grief as well, and we're going to talk about that in just a moment. Mm-hmm. Grief is just one of those things that everybody's going to experience.
1: Everyone. You don't get out of life without grief, and most of your viewers have already had some experience with grief. To what degree? That varies according to life experiences. But everyone gets it. Everyone has it. Some people think that Christians shouldn't grieve. That's just a misnomer. You have to grieve. Everyone grieves.
0: Now, there are certain things that you might ought to do when grief comes. We'll talk about those soon.
1: Sure.
0: So before we explain it, there's probably ways you can equip yourself to deal with grief before it comes.
1: Mm-hmm.
0: Okay.
1: Yeah, especially if you see a loss coming, you can engage in what we call anticipatory grief, being willing to go ahead and experience those tears and trying to anticipate what life will be like without them. But I think beyond that is a matter of keeping relationships healthy and keeping yourself personally healthy, physically fit, with positive relationships and a positive faith. But having an appropriate picture of the nature of God, His personality, His character, what He has promised you, what He has not promised you, will actually help prepare you for grief.
0: Okay, now, so you can grieve about different things.
1: Yeah.
0: I could lose a cherished possession.
1: Yes.
0: I can grieve that.
1: Mm-hmm.
0: Okay. What are the inappropriate ways to deal with grief? What are the grief mistakes that people often make?
1: Some people try to stuff it or ignore it, act like it's not there. They will deny it. Other people will try to out-medicate it, out-drink it, something of that nature. Some people will try to outwork it. They just won't give expression to the pain by crying. They won't allow themselves to do those things. Those are all inappropriate ways. Another inappropriate way would be to build a shrine to that which is lost. You know, sometimes people build a shrine in their home to a person who's died, and for years on, no one can touch that. You know, to do something like that temporarily may be understandable, but when you do this and it lasts for years, that can be another inappropriate way to deal with it. But just a refusal to deal with the pain, to give expression through tears, through talking, those are all inappropriate responses.
0: As a pastor, I speak from time to time with people who will tell me, oh, I'm doing fine,
1: yeah.
0: or they'll tell me, I'm not doing fine. Yeah. I'll dig a little deeper. And, mm-hmm. you know, it's been 6 weeks since my loved one died, and I find myself still weeping, and I just wish I was. Yeah. That's just not realistic, is it?
1: No, it's not. The average recovery time for a significant loss is 1 to 2 years, although you can grieve actively for up to 5 years and not be pathological with that grief. And even when we talk about recovery, that doesn't mean that you won't ever cry again. It doesn't mean that you won't miss that person again. That will be a part of your experience for the rest of your life, especially with a significant loss. But it may mean that you come to the point where it's not the first thing on your mind every morning when you wake up, and the last thing you think about before you go to bed, when you finally get to that point of recovery, so that you can function more normally.
0: I think it's important for people to know what's normal, what's acceptable, so that they mm-hmm. don't think they have a problem they don't have. I remember asking my wife's grandmother, mm-hmm. grandma was around 80 at the time, and I discovered that she'd had a baby girl. She raised 3 or 4 boys.
1: Mm-hmm.
0: I should know whether it's 3 or 4, shouldn't I? And she gave birth to a little girl who died very, very young as an infant. And so this loss that she'd experienced had been about 60 years before, 55 to 60 years before, and I said to Grandma, you had a daughter. I never knew that. Mm-hmm. And she said, yes, I, and at, just from out of nowhere, her voice choked and tears came.
1: Yes.
0: 55 to 60 years later, she was grieving a loss. Mm-hmm. That's normal, isn't
1: it? Yes, it is normal. Yeah. There's nothing wrong with that, because this is an impactful experience for your life. You never get over truly the loss. You may be more comfortable with it. You may be able to function again, but you may have tears over this loss for the rest of your life.
0: Let's say somebody is a secretary working in an office situation.
1: Yeah.
0: It doesn't have to be a secretary. It could be a departmental director.
1: Sure.
0: Or guy works on a factory.
1: Uh-huh.
0: So you're surrounded by people. You've got to go back to life. You're putting in your 8 to 10 hours a day.
1: Mm-hmm.
0: But grief is just all over you, and grief begs expression.
1: Mm-hmm.
0: What's the right thing for people to do?
1: Well, the right thing for you to do, if you're the person experiencing this, is to recognize that your tears are going to come, and that's okay. And when they come, don't make an apology for them. Just allow it to happen. And if the people around you are savvy and they are understanding, then they're going to accept that, and it's going to be normal. So I would say, make sure that you give yourself ample room for mistakes. You make sure you double-check your work. You take frequent breaks if possible. And then don't be afraid to give expression to the pain. Don't be afraid to cry. And don't be afraid to tell the stories, because that's all a part of the process.
0: So to experience grief and to internalize grief, to express grief, is all appropriate and fine.
1: It is.
0: But when's a person going too far? I know it's going to differ from person to person.
1: It will.
0: And you get the very unthinking people who say, are you not over that already? Mm-hmm. It's been 6 months. And that's the last thing you ought to say to a person. When is expressing grief become, when does that become too much?
1: To give a timeline or a specific answer to that is difficult. But there comes a time when grief no longer becomes an expression of your pain, but becomes a monument to self-pity. Sometimes we can like the negative attention we get from the expression of pain. And again, that may not happen the first year. It may not happen until after that. But there comes a time when you realize that you're doing nothing but grieving, and you're telling the stories, you're crying with every event, everything becomes about your loss. That becomes very selfish, and it becomes rather myopic. And so to learn that there are appropriate times to give expression to this, and there comes the time when you actually have to say goodbye to the relationship it used to be, and withdraw that emotional energy, and no longer make this a monument to you and to your self-pity, but instead begin to celebrate the life that was and to celebrate the things that you had. Again, that's going to vary for every person, but there does come a time when it's appropriate to do that.
0: Now, you're speaking to this subject from firsthand experience.
1: Absolutely.
0: We're going to talk about that in just a moment. More with Pastor Mike Tucker and grief when we come back. Don't go away.
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0: 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This is It Is Written. I'm John Bradshaw. Thanks for joining me today. My guest is Pastor Mike Tucker from Faith for Today. Mike, we've been talking for a few moments about grief. We alluded to your personal experience with grief.
1: Mm-hmm.
0: Tell me more about that.
1: Recently, I've had the biggest loss of my life. My wife of 40 years, Gail Tucker, passed away. You know, we were partners in ministry. We had worked together as pastors and in television ministry for 40 years. Everything I did was intricately involved with her.
0: It wasn't really a matter of Mike Tucker.
1: No.
0: It was Mike and Gail.
1: Mike and Gail.
0: Mike and Gail.
1: Mike and Gail. Everything we did.
0: Yeah.
1: Television, marriage seminars, pastoral ministry. She was a pastor as well. So every aspect of my life was intricately involved with her. She was my very best friend. We were traveling all over the world doing marriage seminars, among other things, and we were in Vancouver, British Columbia, when her right hand started to go numb. She thought she'd slept on it wrong. But by the Saturday afternoon when we were doing a marriage presentation, her right hand would work so poorly that she had to hold the microphone in her left hand for 3.5 hours making the presentation because she knew it would fall to the floor. She held it in the right. I said, "This is wrong. I got to get you to the hospital." She said, "Wait till we get back in the country tomorrow," which would be March 6th. I said, "Okay." So we flew to Dallas. And when we landed, I said, "Now, which hospital do you want me to take you to because you're not going home?" And so she told me which hospital. I took her there, and immediately they diagnosed strokes, which is insane to me because the woman was so active. She was not overweight, or no cholesterol. I mean, no risk factor for strokes.
0: A picture of health.
1: Absolutely. She played volleyball every week with a group of ladies she played volleyball with for over 20 years. And it took another week and a half of testing to figure out that she had stage 4 pancreatic cancer that had already metastasized to her liver. In the liver, one of the side effects of liver cancer can be a condition they call sticky blood, which means it was creating blood clots in her body. And when those broke apart, it went to the brain, and that's where the strokes came from. The stroke was a symptom. She was going to die of pancreatic cancer.
0: Now, if you don't mind.
1: Please.
0: She was going to die.
1: Yes.
0: Pancreatic cancer typically is a one-way street.
1: Yes, it is.
0: But
1: yeah,
0: people can be healed.
1: Yes.
0: God is a great God.
1: Yes.
0: You know God well.
1: Absolutely.
0: And you have for many years.
1: Mm-hmm.
0: But you felt then, how did you process that? Were you living on hope? We're praying mm-hmm. for her to be healed? Or how quickly did you get to resignation? I think we're going to lose her.
1: You know, I was realistic enough to realize that unless God performed a miracle, I was going to lose my wife, and she knew that as well. I've worked as a chaplain in hospitals for years. I've seen enough of this. I've worked with hospice patients. I know, and she knew as well, that unless God intervened, we were going to lose her. And she was ready. She was okay with that. She wanted to be healed. We had an anointing service, as is called for in James. And we had a prayer for healing, believing fully that God could heal her, because I, like you, have seen miraculous healings.
0: Sure.
1: And so I knew that God was capable, but I also knew that God might say no, at least right now. Every prayer for healing is answered yes, sometimes immediately, sometimes over time with prayer and medicine and surgery, and sometimes the healing will take place resurrection.
0: That's right.
1: We ask for option A or B, but we're willing to accept option C. And so, yes, I knew that this was a real possibility, and she did too. So we prepared for the worst while hoping for the best.
0: You said Gail was okay with that.
1: Yeah.
0: Tell me, if you wouldn't mind, what she went through. Here's your wife of 40 years, mm-hmm. everyone who knew her loved her. So you weren't alone in that.
1: Yeah.
0: How does a person take that kind of news? Gail, it's stage 4 pancreatic cancer. It's metastasized. Yeah. We know the chances are about this
1: yeah.
0: good.
1: Yeah.
0: How does a person deal with that?
1: You know, obviously it was a big blow to her, and it took her a while to just kind of digest this. And when she began to realize it, I asked her, "Are you angry? Are you frightened?" She said, "No." She said, "I've had 60 years of immaculate health," and she had. I mean, she vibrant and healthy and active. And she said, "Some people never get a day. I've had 40 years of a wonderful marriage, and some people never know that. I've had over 40 years of exciting ministry, fulfilling ministry. I've got children and grandchildren, extended family and friends, and some people never know any of that. For me to be angry that only lasted 60 years instead of 80 seems to be somewhat ungrateful, and I'm not going to be ungrateful to my Lord. I just thank Him for what I've had."
0: Amen.
1: That was her attitude.
0: Wow.
1: And she got that attitude early on. She never experienced fear because she knew her heart was right with Jesus. She never experienced anger because she was grateful for what she'd had. And amazingly, I had already had the same thoughts, which is strange for me because truthfully, anger has always been my go-to emotion. But I'd gone through a previous loss, a financial and a career loss at an early point. We lost our house. We lost our savings. I thought I'd lost my career. I thought it was all over and I hadn't done anything. And my response was anger. Because at the time, I was giving 30% of my gross income to the church. I was volunteering as a pastor while working in private business. All sorts of exciting things were happening with the church. It was growing like crazy. And my anger was, God, what do you want? 40%? I don't get it. I thought because of my hard labor, my generosity, the success of the ministry, that God owed me better than what he gave me. And when I realized that anger comes when we think we're getting less from God than what he owes us, then I began to realize that I had sinned in my life by expecting something from God he'd never promised. I confessed that to him, and he forgave me, and I promised by God's grace I would make sure that my lived theology would be congruent with my expressed or my preached theology. And that happened, so that when Gail got sick, I realized I'd had a blessing that was beyond what most people ever experience.
0: So you weren't experiencing anger
1: either? No anger either. In fact, it's been 6 months since her death, and I'm still not angry.
0: 40 years of marriage.
1: Yeah.
0: A catastrophic loss.
1: Yes.
0: No anger.
1: No anger. There's incredible pain.
0: Sure.
1: There's incredible emptiness and loneliness. I cry at unexpected times, but no anger, because God has not shortchanged me one iota. He has given me more than what he ever promised me. And so, since he has given me more than what he promised, I have no reason for anger, because most people never experience what I've had. I celebrate what I've had. I miss what I've had. But I'm not angry with God.
0: There's more. We're going to come back to the story we began in just a moment. Pastor Mike Tucker, we're dealing today with grief, something we all must experience, and something that if it hasn't come near you, it will. Today's program, very important. We'll be back with more in just a moment.
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0: It's an enormous shame when people lose hope in God, but it happens, and it's happened to some outstanding people. Think about John the Baptist and his temporary discouragement. The cousin of Jesus had boldly proclaimed, "Behold the Lamb of God who takes away the sin of the world." But one day he sent some of his disciples to ask Jesus, "Are you the coming one, or do we look for another?" That's Matthew 11, verse 3. John had been convinced, but now he's in prison, and Jesus, who he believed to be the Messiah, hadn't got the Romans out of Israel and hadn't got John out of prison. John knew Jesus was the Messiah, but he let go of faith and started to make judgments by what he could see. John couldn't see too well. Jesus was the Messiah, still is. And our difficult circumstances won't ever change that. I'm John Bradshaw for It Is Written. Let's live today by every word. Thanks for joining me today on It Is Written. I'm John Bradshaw, my guest today from Faith for Today, Pastor Mike Tucker. Mike, we're talking about your own experience with grief. Mm-hmm. A couple of moments ago, you shared how Gail was diagnosed with stage 4 pancreatic cancer. We got about to the place where she was accepting of this diagnosis and ready for whatever God had for her. Yeah. So what happened next?
1: Well, you know, we got the diagnosis March 16 of 2016. First symptoms March 3 to March 6, and then the diagnosis March 16. And so we began to examine our options. We were praying for healing. But she wanted to be home, and so we took her home, started with home health, eventually went to hospice when it was appropriate. But basically, she wanted to get as strong as she could and enjoy the time she had with her family. So we started calling in family members. We had to limit the number of friend visits because we have so many in the area, and it was draining for her. And so, so many I wanted to bring in, but I couldn't. But she just started spending her days making sure that things were right between her and the Lord, and that she spent as much time with her children and grandchildren and siblings and her mother as possible. And so they were days of joy and days of laughter. And she entered into a coma on April 8 and then passed away April 10. She was, her daughters were by her side. I was with her. One of the sisters were with her. She passed peacefully while we were praying with her and touching her and loving on her. And she fell asleep in Jesus on April 10 in the afternoon, about 5:47 p.m.
0: Now, the first symptoms.
1: Yeah.
0: March 3.
1: March 3, when her hand went numb.
0: Yeah. And then goodbye.
1: April 10.
0: 6 weeks.
1: Yeah.
0: There are a couple of questions I could ask at once.
1: Mm-hmm.
0: One is, that's really quick.
1: Very quick.
0: From having your ministry partner, yeah. your life partner, you're traveling together, you're doing yeah. God's work, and she's in full health. Six weeks later, she's gone.
1: Yeah.
0: At the same time, Mike, that's not quick. Quick is hit by a bus.
1: Yeah.
0: That's quick.
1: Yeah.
0: So I wonder if you can talk with me about the emotions that you experienced and how you dealt with or how you're dealing with losing a perfectly healthy wife,
1: mm-hmm.
0: just like that. Where does that take you? How do you wrestle with that?
1: I wanted to be as strong as I could around her, but I wept like crazy, just trying to get my mind around, anticipating what it was going to be like without her, and just accepting the reality that unless Jesus intervened, I was going to lose her. The things that I've been trying to do is to think. When the thoughts come, I think them fully. I weep when the tears come. I talk about it. I share my feelings with other people. I write about it. I pray about it. Those things are helpful. The other thing I do is I walk. When I'm home, I walk anywhere from 8 to 12 miles a day. Those are prayer time for me, and it's thinking time. It gives me the opportunity to focus on nothing more than my loss and my God and my prayer time. And those things have helped me. Talking with my family, talking with friends, telling the stories over and over again. Not just the stories of her loss and the death, but the stories of our life together.
0: Sure.
1: Of meeting her, the first date, and the proposal. Telling those stories over and over again are important to me. And then the stories of ministry together, the different places we've been, the decisions for Christ we've witnessed. Those are the things that are helping me. And then being close to my family, just holding on to my daughters, my grandchildren, and helping them grieve as well. Those are the activities. But before Gail died, she wrote a letter to each of our children and to our two grandchildren. It was a letter to be given to them about 6 weeks after the death. By right, I mean, she dictated and I had to type because her hand didn't work and she had lost her sight by the end. And after she finished that, she said, I need to write a letter to you. I said, well, we have no one to dictate that to. I mean, basically, you're stuck. And what are you going to say to me you haven't said every day for 40 years anyway? She said, you may be right. I said, so for argument's sake, what would you say? She said, there's nothing to regret. We had a great life together. Don't beat yourself up for any mistakes. No regrets. That's number one. And number two, she said, live our life. That's what she wanted from me. Our life has been faith, family, and ministry. That's who we are. It's what we've done.
0: I want to ask you this. No regrets.
1: Yeah.
0: Easy to say.
1: Oh, yeah.
0: Easy to say.
1: Yeah.
0: No regrets.
1: Yeah.
0: Hey, Mike, when I'm gone, have no regrets.
1: Yeah.
0: Really?
1: Yeah.
0: Do you have any regrets?
1: I really don't. You know, I've made mistakes.
0: Sure.
1: I haven't been the perfect husband. But every time I think of those things, I remember what she said. No regrets. That means that she had forgiven me for any mistake just as I've forgiven her.
0: I think it's important to be able to look back on mistakes made within the context.
1: Yeah.
0: We're human. We're going to make mistakes.
1: Right? Absolutely. She had an amazing memory. She could forget every mistake I ever made. So why would I beat myself up over something that she had forgiven me for? God has forgiven me, and he says he remembers my sins no more. So for me to remember it and bring it up seems foolhardy.
0: What I believe is that even when you have some kind of catastrophe in your life, if you're a believer in God, you can still see God's hand.
1: Yeah.
0: Right?
1: Yeah.
0: Is that right?
1: Yeah.
0: Did you see God's hand through this process?
1: Yes, I did.
0: How did you see God's hand in what's a disaster.
1: Yeah. Well, the first place I see it is in the way she died. She died as she lived. And when people saw the congruence between what she lived and how she died, they were brought to faith. Another way that I see this is that even though we've had a close-knit family, this has brought us even closer together. My daughters and I are tight. And I don't make decisions without them. But another thing is that as I've given expression to my pain, I've written about it, I've shared it openly from the pulpit, and when they see me doing this, it gives them courage and gives them hope. Those are some of the, just a few of the ways that I see God's hand in this.
0: We just have a moment. Someone's experiencing grief, and it just seems like the end.
1: Yeah.
0: Now, very obviously one can go on, because for 6,000 years of human history, people have been grieving and going on.
1: Yeah. We've done so.
0: What do you say to that person who's grieving and just sees blackness ahead? Mm-hmm. How can that person go on?
1: First of all, this won't last forever. It will seem like it. But the darkest part of it will not last forever. God has promised to be a very present help in this time, even though at times he seems even further away because of your pain. That's normal. He's promised to get you through this. He will.
0: The Bible promises us in Psalm 30 and verse 5, weeping may endure for a night, but joy comes in the morning. Is that your experience?
1: It is.
0: Is there joy?
1: Yes, there's still joy. It comes now in moments. And at times I see a little bit more of it. I see it in my grandchildren. They're 3 and 5. And when they want to come play with Papa, they miss Grammy like crazy and they cry. But when they like to play with Papa and I see the joy of life in their eyes, that's joy for me. When I preach and I see people respond to a message, that's joy to me. When they respond to the television programs, I have joy there. I have joy with my daughters. There's still joy in life. It's mitigated with the pain. But there's still joy, and I know that God has even more joy for me in the future. Eventually, there'll be more.
0: Pastor Mike Tucker, this has been a big deal. Mm-hmm. Thanks for joining me today. I truly appreciate it. Thanks. Let's pray together.
1: Sure.
0: Let's pray. Our Father in heaven, we're going to be honest with you and tell you we wish there was no such thing as grief. We don't like loss. Human beings weren't created to grieve. When you created this earth, death wasn't on your agenda. But an enemy hath done this. We thank you today that the Bible encourages us, greater is he that is in you than he that is in the world. And so we will take our strength in you and trust that when life's difficult circumstances come, you'll get us through, that weeping may endure for a night, but joy comes in the morning. Thank you, Lord, for allowing Mike to be here today and share his experience. Continue to bless him and use him in a powerful way to offer hope and hope in Christ to many. And bless us. Friend, if you're going through a difficult experience now, would you yield your heart to Jesus? Just pray, Lord, take my heart and make it yours. Let that be your prayer. Lord Jesus, take my heart. Give me your peace. Give me faith and trust in you always. Lord, we thank you for answering our prayer and keeping us close to you. In Jesus' name, amen. Thanks for joining me today. Looking forward to seeing you again next time. Until then, remember, it is written, man shall not live by bread alone, but by every word that proceeds from the mouth of God.
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4: I was searching to fill my heart with things. Everyone has an empty space in their heart, I believe, that is created by God. And so I tried to fill this empty space with the search for acceptance of friends, from doing good grades, from having the right material things like dressing, being the one. I really love to go to church, but to me it was more, you know, I loved it because my friends were there, because it was a social place to be. When people quoted John 3:16 and when people told me like about the love of Jesus, it was not a personal thing for me. I could sense the tension between mom and dad, and when I was around 12, they got a divorce. It was tough. Everyone wants to have a family that is happy, that is connected, and that is well functioning. During those years, when my mom and dad decided to get separated and finally get a divorce, and the relationship with God was very important. What I can say is that, you know, it has made me stronger, and everything that is in Romans 8:28, it says that those that love God, everything will work to the best. So I think it's been helping me in some ways. But when I found the love of Jesus in the Bible, in His Word, that was just the thing that filled my heart, and I have never felt so much meaning and so much life and so much joy in life and like a purpose of life since I met Jesus. And I know that He can do the same for you, and He is the meaning of life. I am Ida.

0: If red lights linger more than 60 seconds, we blame bureaucrats who don't understand real-world traffic patterns. If checkout lines at the local market are 10 shoppers deep, we grumble at inattentive managers who make us needlessly wait. When wounds won't heal and pain endures, we wonder why God doesn't act as quickly as we need or chooses not to intervene. We weren't wired to wait, we say, even though each day, each week, requires we do more of it. It takes great grace to learn to wait. We've made our plans as though each traffic light will always be green, each errand will flow seamlessly, each scar will quickly disappear. We count the hours we spend waiting as something less than fully living, an exasperating gray zone between what we've imagined and when we think it should occur. But waiting well is time in grace, a window to reflect on God's long, unfolding calendar, wherein everything God works for good with those who love Him. The same grace that waited patiently for us to come home through all our sins and misadventures now holds us as we wait the end of separation, loss, and pain. So teach us to number our days, that we may get a heart of wisdom. Grace waits, and so do grace-filled people. So stay in grace.
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1: This is part four of my little mini-series called Four Steps to Heaven. The last few programs we've talked about, step number one is to pray every day for the Holy Spirit. Step number two is to pray every day that Jesus will give you a pure heart. And step number three is to memorize scripture, to meditate on God's word. Are you ready for step number four? Here it is. And it's very simple, and we can all do this, and we need to do it. We need to do it every day, and that is to trust in Jesus Christ, not in ourselves. And that step is based upon Ephesians chapter 1, verse 12, where Paul talks about we who first trusted Christ should be to the praise of His glory. And then in verse 13, he said, "In Him you also trusted." Let me say that again. In Him you also trusted. Do you trust in Jesus with your whole heart, with your whole life? It's your confidence in Him and not in yourself. I remember seeing a little plaque on somebody's refrigerator, and it was a person talking, and it said, it was a little prayer, and it said, "Lord, I found the problem. It's me." And then the second half of the little plaque said, "My child, I've got the answer. It's me." And isn't that just so simple and yet so powerful? The answer to our problems, the answer to our eternity, to our need for eternal life, is Jesus Christ. And so step number four is to do this, where the Bible says, "In Him you also trusted." If you'll pray every day for the Holy Spirit, pray for a pure heart, memorize scripture, and trust in Jesus Christ, I promise you, you'll be there. I hope to see you there someday soon.
0: If you enjoyed this short devotional with Steve Wolberg, you can hear more messages online at His Voice Today.
2: One.